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1: Apple TV's adaptation of Cape Fear streams its final episode this week. Actor Javier Bardem has won praise for his cerebral take on Max Cady, the manipulative bad guy with vengeance on his mind. You are so creepy in this show.
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5: This is National Native News. I'm Brian Bull. Wildfires continue to burn across the U.S., including many areas of Indian Country. In Washington State, the largest fire is the Kaiser Canyon Fire, which is burning through the Colville Indian Reservation. As of late Tuesday, the fire surpassed 126,000 acres and was 16% contained. In an update Tuesday morning, Keith Kelly, Operations Section Chief for Northern Rockies Unit 2, shared the day's plan of attack against the Kaiser Canyon Fire. More than 1,000 personnel are committed to the effort.
6: And we do have resources looking at some additional containment lines, trying to find places to what we call pinch in the fire to keep it from spreading. So we'll put some dozer lines in and the fire will slow its progression. And then eventually it will kind of continue to move, but it gives us an opportunity to put some dozer lines and put in some containment lines so we can stop that progression as it moves to the north.
5: The Kaiser Canyon fire started July 16th when a lightning strike hit the Nespelem area on the Colville Reservation. Meanwhile, more than 1 million acres have burned.

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2: This is Archives on the Air. For American troops serving in World War I, the YMCA offered a place of respite. The organization was active in France, sometimes just behind the front lines. Wounded men returning from battle received their first cup of coffee or tea from YMCA refreshment stations. By the end of 1917, the YMCA had served more than 2 million cups. The group also organized programs and activities for the enlisted men. Some were religious, with Bible readings and hymns. At YMCA huts, stationery was provided and men were encouraged to write their loved ones. A typical week of YMCA organized nightly entertainment might include a regimental band concert, an athletic competition, and a Charlie Chaplin film. The organization's leaders hoped that such events would prove far more attractive to the red-blooded man than the danger-ridden streets of Paris, where prostitutes and alcohol were temptations. See the University of Wyoming War Activities Council records at UW's American Heritage Center to learn more.
3: Let's talk about sex with a Gen Xer, a millennial, and a Zoomer. 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We'll cover everything from situationships to birth rates to the rise of non-monogamy. Don't miss it.
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0: 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I'm Juana Summers.
4: And I'm Sasha Pfeiffer. The Irish musician Glenn Hansard has passed away. According to a statement shared by his manager, he died at age 56 following a motorcycle accident in Dublin early this morning. In 2008, Glenn Hansard won an Academy Award for co-writing the song Falling Slowly from the movie Once, which he also starred in.

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2: taking a look at Wyoming weather tonight. Expect partly cloudy skies across the state with a chance of rain showers and some thunderstorms early in the evening. Lows should be in the 50s in most places, low 60s in the northeast, only in the upper 40s in Jackson and Pinedale. It'll be a full buck moon tonight. And tomorrow, mostly sunny with a chance for afternoon showers and thunderstorms in much of the state. It should stay dry in Casper, Rawlins, Rock Springs, and the Southwest.

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1: Let's talk about sex with a Gen Xer, a millennial, and a Zoomer. Coming up on Open to Debate, three generations will discuss how dating and sexual norms have changed. Do older folks have it all figured out, or have the kids stumbled onto something? We'll tackle dating apps.
2: For young women, like, going out with a man is like rolling the dice.
1: Our changing attitude towards sex.
3: If casual sex is no longer the thing, then did that just not work? 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
1: And the rise of non-monogamy.
4: Marriage is more likely to end in divorce than death.
1: Is monogamy over?
2: No, but it could be.
1: That's all coming up next, right after the news. Stay with us.

0: BBC News with Fiona MacDonald. President Trump says his administration is looking at ways to set controls on artificial intelligence. His comment comes after OpenAI disclosed that a rogue ChatGPT agent's attack on another AI-related company 2 weeks ago wasn't the only one. Here's Mimi Swaby.
1: Hugging Face, which is like an app store for AI tools, was thought to be the only victim. But OpenAI now admits its bot also hacked several other unnamed so-called publicly available services after finding the logins online. Speaking to reporters, President Trump said that whilst looking into AI controls, his administration had to ensure that the US maintained its lead over China in AI development. He emphasised how important it was.
0: The US military says it's begun a new series of strikes on targets in Iran, describing them as a powerful response to recent attempted Iranian attacks on US forces based in the Middle East. It comes after Mr. Trump pledged a major escalation, promising Iran what he called a beating. The Ukrainian military says several cities are coming under attack by ballistic missiles launched by Russia. One person has been killed in Kyiv, and reports from the Dnipropetrovsk region say four people there, including two children, died when their house collapsed. Ali McConnell reports.
2: Explosions were heard in Kyiv shortly before midnight local time. The mayor, Vitaly Klitschko, said Russia was hitting the capital with ballistic missiles. He said fires had been reported in two districts and warned people to keep cover. Ukraine's air force said the central cities of Dnipro and Kryvyi Rih, as well as Vinnytsia further west, were also being targeted by Russian ballistic missiles. The latest alerts report incoming drones in several other regions. President Zelensky has only just returned from Washington, where he lobbied for licenses to produce interceptor missiles for the Patriot air defense system, which Ukraine desperately needs.
0: The president of football's world governing body says his proposed part sale of the World Cup is just that, a proposal. Gianni Infantino said the idea was now out for consultation. Here's Ollie Foster.
3: FIFA clearly looking to cash in off the back of the World Cup, which was hugely successful. And as well as a lack of consultation, what's also angered many of those member associations around the world is that a venture capital group with links to Trump's extended family is expected to be involved in any private investment going forward. Well, FIFA are looking to fast track this, giving all of its members until the 19th of September to agree to this plan. The sweetener for doing that would be to unlock a one-off payment of $20 million for each association in the new year. That's a lot of money for some of those smaller footballing nations.
0: World News from the BBC. The former Brazilian president Jair Bolsonaro has denied authorising the use of his image and voice for an AI-generated video in which he was seen endorsing his son's candidacy in October's presidential election. The clip was screened at an event on Saturday as Flávio Bolsonaro officially launched his bid. Bolsonaro Sr. is serving a 27-year sentence under house arrest for plotting a coup after losing office. The man convicted of attempting to murder the author Salman Rushdie in 2022 has been found guilty on federal terrorism charges. Hadi Matar is already serving a 25-year state prison sentence. Five people have been killed and parts of the Brazilian city of Rio de Janeiro brought to a standstill by unexpected strong winds. The gusts hit shortly before the evening rush hour, bringing down trees, cutting power and halting public transport. The winds came in a hot and sunny day when the beaches were packed. A new scientific study has found evidence that suggests limiting the intake of sugar for children up to the age of two may help in protecting their brains decades later. The research analysed the impact of the end of sugar rationing in Britain following the Second World War. Ella Bicknell reports.
4: When the UK government brought an end to sugar rationing in 1953, average consumption almost doubled. Researchers analysed data from around 65,000 people and found dementia rates were 23% lower among those who spent their first 2 years of life under sugar rationing than those born after it ended. It's not the first study to suggest the importance of diet in the first 1,000 days of life, but scientists and dementia prevention charities have warned more research is needed to prove whether early life sugar intake can be directly linked to brain development.
0: And that's the latest BBC News.
5: Welcome to Open to Debate, everybody. I'm John Donvan. Today, we're having another conversation in our series called Generational Divides, hosted by Nick Gillespie, editor-at-large of Reason Magazine. This time, Nick is welcoming guests from three different generations to discuss sex and relationships. This conversation is made possible by a generous grant from Liberty Ears Foundation. And a quick note, this program does discuss sex and may not be suitable for all listeners. Nick, take it away.
6: This is Open to Debate. I'm Nick Gillespie. Welcome to our series called Generational Divides. Today, we're bringing together people of different ages, a Gen Xer, a millennial, and a Zoomer, to discuss sex and relationships. It's such a big part of our lives, but we can still be awkward and avoid talking about it. Dating and sexual norms in the U.S. have come a long way since our Puritan ancestors. Early courtship was strategic, formal, and typically didn't prioritize romantic love. The concept of dating wasn't even really invented until the late 19th century. Going steady came about in the 1950s. Then there were the sexual revolutions of the 1960s and 70s. Now there's hookup culture, love bombing, and situationships. Over time, romance has broadened to become less rigid, more inclusive, but always really confusing. You might remember your grandparents telling you how they met. It may have seemed so simple, so uncomplicated by dating apps. In fact, one set of my grandparents had an arranged marriage. So do older generations have it all figured out, or have the kids stumbled onto something? Today, we want to hear what different generations think about dating trends, our changing attitudes towards sex, the rise of non-monogamy, and more. First, I want to welcome our Gen Zer, Malavika Kanan. She's the author of the new novel, Unprecedented Times. She's taught at Stanford. Her work has appeared in New York Magazine, Vulture, The Washington Post, and more. She also has a relationship advice column with Teen Vogue. Welcome, Malavika.
7: Thank you for having me.
6: Next, we have Carolyn D. Gorman, our millennial voice. Carolyn is a fellow at the Manhattan Institute, where she researches how policy impacts people with mental illness. She served on the U.S. Senate Committee on Health, Education, Labor, and Pensions, and she often examines the cultural norms that young people are navigating as they grow up in the U.S. Welcome.
8: Thank you.
6: And finally, we have James Sexton, our Gen Xer. He's a New York-based attorney whose practice focuses on divorce and family law. His clients include everyone from Fortune 500 CEOs to entertainment personalities to stay-at-home mom. He is the author of the book, How to Stay in Love. Welcome, James.
9: Thanks so much. Great to be here.
6: All right. Let's start talking about our first topic. Should Gen Z have more sex? We've all seen studies from the CDC, the Kinsey Institute, and places like that that show that Gen Z is having less sex than generations before did at the same age. Let's start with our Zoomer, Malavika. What are your thoughts on this? Is this a big deal?
7: I fundamentally think that any moral panic over who is or isn't having sex is sometimes just like not super productive. I think that if you are uninterested in entering a sexual playing field that is uneven, and when there's a power dynamic that perhaps previous generations would have been conditioned to accept or even eroticize, I don't blame people who are not in the mood in those conditions.
6: Carolyn, what do you think?
8: Yeah, the interesting thing is every generation has seen a decline in the amount of sex that they're having as a young person. And I think what that tells me is whatever our sort of persistent message has been, something's wrong with that. What we've done is change the incentives around sex and responsibility, and specifically responsibility from men. The advent of birth control and the normalization of sex outside of marriage made there much less reason for men to feel obligated to women to stay in a married relationship. So women might have had more control over what happens if sex happens, but if they can't find a partner, they're exposed to more physical safety risks because men are less invested in the conversation. They're faced with economic risk if they get pregnant. They can't terminate the child or don't want to, and then have to support the child on their own. And so I think we have tried to make things better for women, and the deal hasn't always paid off.
6: Okay. James, what are you thinking?
9: I mean, to the core question, I think young people should be having more sex. Sex is one of the most enjoyable things we can do with our bodies. I hope we can all agree on that. I mean, I enjoy yoga. I think roller coasters are fun. But I think almost anything I'm doing, having sex would be more fun. That shouldn't necessarily be a controversial topic if it was occurring just from a pure physical sensation standpoint. But everything that I'm hearing here is exactly the kinds of things I hear when I talk to young people. I think what's happened with the proliferation of social media is everyone now identifies as heavily aggrieved.
8: Yeah.
9: And if you're basically caught up in how aggrieved you are, why would you want to spend time with the enemy? I think it's understandable that there's a massive boys versus girls war that is only getting fed more and more by the algorithm. And a side effect of that is that people aren't feeling connection, they aren't feeling closeness, and they're not feeling safe. Because I don't think anyone can feel loved unless they feel safe.
7: I agree with you that like gender relations are incredibly polarized right now. And I think that the metaphor that you brought up earlier to me really signals that. Like, sex to me is not like riding a roller coaster, because a roller coaster is not something that has power dynamics baked in. It's not a politicized thing that you could be doing. There aren't the same risks attached to it. But I agree that there has been like profound gender polarization between young men and young women about the basic assumptions and expectations behind sex. It doesn't help that like many young people in this country, including myself, grew up without any form of sex ed, let alone like comprehensive sex ed. And something that I have noticed personally, and like there are many potential things to blame, porn could in fact be one of them, that the baseline expectations between young men and young women are very different.
10: What's the difference?
7: Are very different. Like, what to a young man might feel like routine sex, to a young woman does in fact land in her body as a profound violation. And we could like invalidate the other's perspective.
8: But why wouldn't a woman then stop having that sex?
10: Well, they would. Right? Isn't that the point? I mean, if you're buying that argument, they have. Because Gen Z is having less sex. Although the drop-off is much higher among young men. What is the role of technology in this?
7: I mean, I would say it plays two roles. I do think that for young men, like access to things like porn has like severely warped their perception of like what women want and like inhibited their ability to connect to them. But I would say for women like myself, the effect of the internet is something much more akin to what consciousness raising would have done for like feminists of a previous generation. I think problems that I might have otherwise been convinced to internalize or think were just my fault, I've come to understand are conditions faced by a lot of women, which suggests that it's a broader political one.
10: Mm-hmm. It's interesting though, in the wake of consciousness raising, certainly in the early 70s, women had more sex. They felt empowered to have sex on their terms, whereas you're talking about this current kind of moment of consciousness raising is women withdrawing from a sexual forum or whatever the right word is.
9: I think something that you said earlier was very resonant, and that is that sex education has vanished. And I think it's vanished because politically, there's such an argument about what should be included in a sexual education curriculum. And I think sexual education hasn't disappeared at all. It's just become porn for most young men.
10: I'm a boomer and I went to Catholic school. So I can guarantee you, I did not only get negative zero sex education, I got something beyond zero.
9: We have the shared trauma.
10: But we had sex.
8: Sex education. I think kids are going to get this, teens are going to get this, whether or not it's formal. Do I trust the education system to provide that or provide that well? We can't teach kids to read, so why would we expect them to be able to?
10: Well, then maybe the sex ed is working finally, where kids are not having sex.
9: I'm pretty sure that's not the case.
8: One part of the conversation that I think we're really leaving out is that one very big predictor of how much sex happens is whether people live together. And we just don't see the same rates.
10: And by that, you mean in a cohabitating space.
8: We don't see the same rates of marriage, and we don't see the same rates of live-in relationships. So that is mechanically going to lower the amount of sex.
10: Can I also add, you know, everybody's having less sex than they had 50 years ago, regardless of the age, kind of broadly. But then when you look at younger people, how much does the fact that like more young people live with their parents, is that part of the issue? Is how does something like COVID fit into this?
7: I think that's absolutely at play here. The economy is really bad, and it can be hard to be in the mood if you like live with like a lot of roommates or if you haven't been able to leave your parents' house. So I think that that's definitely part of it.
8: I don't know. I think young people, I've lived in New York and everyone has a bad New York roommate story, and roommates are not what's stopping sex.
9: Yeah, we had sex everywhere. Yeah. We had sex in cars. Like you found ways to have sex.
10: So, well, then what is it though? Is it higher levels of depression? I mean, How much of this is organic? How much of it is ideological?
8: I think there is a definite ideological play here. And what that is there is no longer a very clear playbook for how you interact with the other sex.
11: Right.
8: Men don't know how to approach women because they're scared of being accused of being harassed. Maybe they want to make sure that a woman doesn't feel like they are, you know, being patronized to. If we don't have a playbook or expectations around social norms, you just don't get that interaction to ever happen. You have sort of few low pressure, low cost opportunities for people to interact.
11: We've always treated, you know, this culture has always treated dandruff with decapitation. Like we've always found ways to overcorrect. And so, you know, the idea of saying, well, you know, men were told for a period of time, hey, maybe you shouldn't just randomly start walking up to women and hitting on them. That's a perfectly fair thing to say. To then solve that by going, okay, then don't talk to women at all is problematic. But I can certainly understand if you're a young woman who's been raised in an environment where a man coming up to you and saying, hi, I think you're very attractive and I wanted to see if you might want to get together with me sometime, is perceived as a form of assault, yeah, is a problem. So I just think, again, that if we continue to look at, why would you want to have sex with your enemy? Why would you, if you've been conditioned to believe that this person is your oppressor, why would you want to have sex with them, women or men?
8: I think that's being a little extremist. Men and women don't all think that they are the enemy. I think there is still a lot of camaraderie. People still want to get married. There are just way fewer opportunities to actually develop real relationships with people. And when those
10: When you say real relationship, you mean like in person, in real life,
8: and then meaningful. You know, when you see someone over a repeated amount of time, you get to know them, you get to know their good side, their bad side, you sort of have these opportunities to flirt, you have these opportunities to get to know, is this the right person for me? And we just don't have those types of opportunities as much anymore.
7: I just think that like the question of risk is so high.
11: Yeah.
7: Like I do think that like for young women, like going out with a man is like rolling the dice.
11: Sure.
7: That could result in being a little disrespected at best and like having something super egregious happen to you.
6: It's time for us to take a quick break. I'm Nick Gillespie. This is Open to Debate, and we'll be right back.

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1: I'm Jeremy Hobson. President Trump said the war in Iran would last just a few weeks. It's now been going on for 5 months, and if anything, it is intensifying. So what does the Iran war mean for American power and America's role in the world? We'll be joined by esteemed CNN journalist Fareed Zakaria to talk about Iran, Ukraine, Venezuela, and more. 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
3: Welcome back to Open to Debate. I'm Nick Gillespie. I'm here debating sex and relationships with three generations, a Gen Xer, a millennial, and a Zoomer. We're resuming our conversation tackling modern dating, including tech, safety, and what counts as first base.
4: I mean, do you think that people like meeting on a date now, they're more anonymous?
5: They're safer than they've ever been. Their location's being tracked.
4: Yeah, but this is what I'm saying.
5: You know, in my generation, there was this idea of like the bases when you were dating somebody. Like you would meet someone, you'd flirt with each other, then you'd go out, maybe there'd be a kiss. That's first base, you know? Second base was like, you know, over the clothes stuff maybe. This was not all on one date. There was this sense of a progression. I get the impression from the young people I know that that's just not how it works anymore. That it's like first base is we have sex. Third base is we exchange actual information about our families and we make plans to go out on a date. Like I'm trying to understand, how do you navigate conversations about dating if it's that chaotic?
6: I mean, I think that Gen Z is just not a monolith and people have like wildly different dating experiences.
5: I guess what I was saying is that maybe the reason
6: I'm sure there were players in your generation too.
5: Tons, absolutely. Yeah. And some of them purported to be it and some of them hid the fact that they were, so they were closet players.
4: From the young people I know, including my children, like that, the world you're describing does not seem very much in play.
5: At all, I think anymore.
4: Well, I mean, again, everybody is different.
5: The question of like Tinder, Grindr, and the myriad of other apps that are essentially like, hey, we want to hook up.
4: Another way of saying this is, you know, is hookup culture, which was the moral panic of, you know, 10 or 15 years ago, is hookup culture gone then?
6: I mean, it sounds like that's what you're describing, like hookup culture and casual sex, which like I'm sure has been a thing people have been doing from like time immemorial, and technology has maybe facilitated a little bit.
4: For sure.
5: What's made it easier?
4: I think it's in the first kind of cuneiform tablets. And it's like after the...
5: I mean, my gay male friends are still full in on it.
4: Right, but that's also...
5: Heterosexual couples,
4: it might be the place where you're at. Like Grindr and Tinder are different than something like OkCupid and Hinge or whatever.
5: Correct. You
4: know, so, Carolyn?
7: If casual sex is no longer the thing, then did that just not work? Are we not willing to admit that and bring something back into the conversation, something like marriage, more expectations, higher accountability for partnership, for teamwork, for commitment?
4: Right.
5: It would be excellent for my business model.
4: Yeah.
7: I think we have just really become a society that wants to put ourselves first and is not willing to do something for the broader team. If you are married, you've made a commitment to someone, you've made a commitment to each other. And because we are so interested in ourselves and our own happiness at a sort of superficial level, we're much less willing to put up with a husband who puts dishes in the sink and doesn't load the dishwasher.
4: Yeah. Okay, well, another aspect that comes up when discussing sex and dating is what a relationship looks like. I want to ask our panel, is monogamy overrated? Before we answer, we want to talk a little bit about ethical non-monogamy. Malavika, as our resident Zoomer, what is ethical non-monogamy to you?
6: I would define ethical non-monogamy as an alternative form of relating to others, where instead of having like a closed monogamous primary partner, there's a degree of openness, whether that is sexual or there's like other permutations of it as well.
4: And it's openly discussed. So, because there's a lot of non-monogamy going on, but this is, it's more out there.
6: I think non-monogamy has had a couple of like big moments in the media lately. I think that it's something that like the queer community has like its own like long and historic right. relationship with that is maybe a little bit autonomous from yeah. what everyone else is doing.
4: Okay, well, James, your business is based on non-monogamy.
5: Yeah, I have
4: right?
5: a PhD so, in infidelity.
4: Yeah.
5: I mean, I think the opportunities for infidelity have become much easier. I mean, if you listen to a song like Stevie Wonder's Part-Time Lover from the 1980s, it seems almost quaint because it's this sort of code of, you know, how he's going to get in touch with his lover who he's... Whereas now you right. just can be texting your lover from, you know, the other end of the couch while your spouse is sitting right there. But I think we know that adultery or infidelity has been around forever. I mean, it's one of the 10... It's actually two of the 10 commandments, which I find fascinating. But I think, you know, it's certainly true that, for example, many of my gay male friends for many years have practiced some form of ethical non-monogamy where they have rules within the relationship. Now, again, that's partly a function of the fact that in queer spaces, because these were ostracized people for so many years, they could create their own permutations because they were like, I'm never going to be accepted. I can do what might make sense for our relationship. I am not qualified to talk about ethical non-monogamy's success rate because I'm a divorce lawyer. So I see a lot of people who try it, I think, as a Hail Mary pass at the end of a relationship that was disconnected. That doesn't mean that there aren't a lot of very happy people out there.
4: Is there more of a sense of like there are different ways to be married than, say, when you yourself were married?
5: I mean, I think that there are people who have marriages of convenience, marriages where they're sexless, marriages. I mean, that has not changed, and I don't think that will ever change. One of the things I've always said is that monogamy is a tradition. Now, some traditions are, you know, things we do because of the wisdom of people before us that was passed down to us. And in some ways, tradition is peer pressure exerted by dead people. So to the extent that monogamy is peer pressure from dead people, it's probably not a good idea. But to the extent that it's a relationship permutation that actually makes sense and helps our species thrive in some ways, then that might be a good thing. I don't know that I'm qualified to say. I just know we're bad at it.
4: Carol?
7: Yeah, I think let's not overthink this. Non-monogamy actually does not happen at very high rates. Polygamy specifically happens at very low rates, rates of like 2%. And in terms of marriage not working, that's actually not true. It's not perfect.
5: I don't know, bought me a Rolex. I mean, that's crazy.
4: No, but again, I mean, divorce rates are lower than they

0: still be the goal.
1: Yes.
0: And marriage and monogamy.
1: Okay, explain the goal.
0: Explain the connection between marriage and monogamy as you see it.
1: Yeah, so marriage, you're making a commitment to be exclusively sexual with one person, but it's more than that. You are making a commitment to a partnership. You are making a commitment often to raise a child. And it is not perfect. It's hard. I'm almost married a year. So thankfully it's been very
2: almost
1: great
2: a year.
1: For me. Yes. It'll be a month from now. But look, there's a reason that this has been the primary model for so long. And all of these other alternative models are frankly peripheral. We can objectively try to understand whether or not monogamy and marriage specifically is overrated. We can look at what we want to get out of relationships, happiness, life satisfaction, what we sort
0: economic
1: of value
0: security,
1: in our life.
0: Career help, et cetera. Can I ask, Carolyn, as a millennial, is this a generational dynamic? Because generations go from one extreme to another, et cetera. And millennials tended to be oftentimes were the children of divorced parents.
1: I think my generational cohort is probably mixed, but statistically, people support marriage in every generation and millennials are no different. The vast majority of Americans support marriage and think that marriage is the best model. Whether or not they think it's perfect is a different question. Right. I think we at least read about a lot in the popular media are millennial women afraid to have children for sake of traumatizing them because, you know, all of us successful women whose parents were divorced are so traumatized that we haven't been able to keep jobs or, I mean, it's sort of silly, like the trauma narrative. Like if you're really not going to have children because your parents got divorced, there are bigger problems in the world.
3: Yeah, I mean, when I think about the question of monogamy, I do think quite existentially about what the point of a marriage is. And I think a lot of us would say like love and companionship, and I think that's a beautiful and true ideal for many. But I also view it as like a form of protection above all else. Like I view it as, for many people, an economic calculation that they make because for a very long time, like American society has oriented towards like a partnership where the man is usually the one who does the labor under capitalism and the woman is the one who does the reproductive and sexual and emotional labor at home. And that is no longer the case. Like, the economy is tough. A lot of women like do work, which I think is a great thing. But also data shows that when these women come home, regardless of how much they out-earn their husbands, they're still the ones doing like the lion's share of like domestic labor.
1: Can I just say that's actually not, yes and no. It wasn't the case that women were always these ubiquitous trad wives who all stayed at home. You really had a lot of white, wealthy women who wanted to sort of shed the bourgeois values and be able to do more of what they wanted. But this was not sort of a unified movement. Black women were much more concerned about wage gaps, about work protection, labor protections, and that's because they were already in the workforce.
3: Right. Mm-hmm.
1: So this idea that marriage didn't need to be for everyone was, I think, actually most detrimental for the women who had least to gain for new opportunities in the workforce, but most to lose from the idea that men had no obligations to women.
3: Yeah, and I agree with you. I think that we all as women like deserve like a sense of like safety and dignity that for many comes from the ability to provide for yourself. For some has come from marriage or a combination of the two. And I think that for young women, it's just very clear that marriage may not be the best source of like financial protection and dignity, especially when we see these questions of how labor is distributed.
0: Well, and increasingly women, particularly single women and younger women, are not only more likely to be employed, but are doing better in the workplace.
3: Right. And the fact that you might have a job and like still have a man at home too, to like bring back the metaphor, doesn't do the dishes. Like, I don't blame anyone who like is.
0: I don't know why you're looking at James when you say that.
2: I do with the dishes.
3: Oh, no.
2: Marriage rates are actually going up though. They're not going down.
0: Right.
2: So that theory, which is that women's agency, autonomy, economic viability,
0: they
2: that's
0: don't need
2: all going
0: a partner
2: up.
0: The
2: right, they
0: way
2: don't
0: that
2: need
0: they
2: it, but they're getting
0: to.
2: Married more. So the interesting thing about that is women are still desiring marriage because last time I checked, it wasn't mandatory. And they are, in fact, now doing it for some reason other than economic.

0: economic security. And the interesting thing, I think no one likes to talk about when talking about marriage statistics and divorce statistics, and I had a debate with Matt Walsh on the Daily Wire about this, is that people were talking a lot about we need to get rid of no-fault divorce and that's what we should be doing. The reality is that has to do with barriers to exit. I mean, arguably you should make barriers to entry. But I would take it a step further and just simply say, you know, when people marry, if you want the marriages to last, if you look at the data actually says that if people have housing stability, if people have a wage gap that isn't so extreme that people are able to maintain economic viability, people who have college education are significantly less likely to divorce. So a lot of this, I hate to sound a bit like there is no war but the class war. Fundamentally, if you want people's living, basic living conditions to improve, that will improve marriage outcomes because people are still getting married. 86% of people get remarried within 5 years of their divorce. That's someone who went through a catastrophic failure of this technology and they sign on for it again. So it serves some purpose for us and we love it as a society for some reason.
1: Very quickly,
0: so why wouldn't
1: Carolyn,
0: we
1: explain.
2: I just think you have the reverse causality there. We want to change living environments, but who is supposed to do that? Government? I think marriage is a way to change living environments. Marriage is a way to create stronger financial stability. That leads to better housing.
0: Marriage isn't going to solve economic issues of core instability and massive income inequality in the United States. It's not the slightest bit going to solve that problem.
2: But when you're talking about a household level, how do you expect individuals to change this? Marriage
0: I mean, theoretically, democracy. So democracy, theoretically, is you'd have people getting together.
1: You're arguing more that marriage is fundamentally a cultural phenomenon, not a political phenomenon, and it's not going to respond even, you know, to it's not the marriage tax break that is the reason why people either form or leave marriage.
2: That's right.
1: So how do you explain the rise in marriage rates over the past, you know, few decades where, you know, more people are choosing to get married? Is that a cultural revival or is it what's going on
2: there? I think we should be specific about who is choosing to get married, and that is wealthier, better educated groups. Marriage rates are still lower than in lower income groups than they are in higher income groups.
0: But still rising within those groups. Within those cohorts, they're still rising. They're rising across every demographic.
2: Because you're always going to have people who understand that there is a benefit to being a team. You're always going to have people who know that this is the best way to raise a family and want to raise a family. And so I think on the margin, you're going to see that.
0: It's like drugs don't need drug dealers. Drugs sell drugs. Like marriage doesn't need to be sold to people. There's something about this that
3: earlier about marriage not being mandatory, because I don't necessarily think that that's true. Like legally, it's not. But I think that right now, like there are just very few viable alternatives for people to have the safety and dignity in an incredibly precarious world, which I think we all agree it's like really precarious right now.
1: I don't actually, but
3: for many Americans, like a health issue could like bankrupt you. Like,
1: yeah, sure, but that has always been the case. And the thing that is
0: How would heterosexual marriage bolster that in some way that a polycule couldn't, or a group of people living together in a non-married situation?
1: No, but
3: we don't know that that's true.
1: Any kind of union could.
0: Well, what you're saying is that many hands light work. Like there's a lot of ways for people to share the burdens that are created. So, but marriage is a very specific legal.
3: Marriage is the only option.
0: 100%.
3: But it is one that's legally
0: the most compelling.
3: And socially incentivized.
0: Well, legally incentivized, how so? Because I make my living in the incredible risk. One could make a very cogent argument that marriage is an inherently negligent activity. Negligence is defined as a failure to perceive a substantial and unjustifiable risk of serious harm. Anyone who's been divorced will tell you it's seriously harmful. So, and now there's over 50% chance of it catastrophically failing. So it's a negligent,
1: activity. This is all you see. I don't know.
0: These are numbers.
2: You know, when you talk to trauma researchers, they often say rates of trauma are very high.
1: Yeah.
2: And that's because
1: it's all
2: the people
1: I see
2: that they are treating
1: every work.
2: Are people who have long-term trauma conditions, not the entire population.
0: But wait, you guys do know, like, math is math. Marriage is more likely to end in divorce than death. All marriages end. I'm sorry to tell you as the newlywed. Your marriage will end. I hope it ends in death.
1: No, but they're less likely to end in divorce than they were in the mid-80s.
2: And they're
0: that is correct, by about 3%.
1: No, but
0: That's, if I said there's a 47% chance when you walk out today you're going to get hit with a bowling ball, you'd walk out of here without a helmet.
1: You know what I'm saying is that the divorce rate is lower than it used to be. And if marriage rates are going up, something has changed. And I don't think we've quite figured out how that's happening if, in fact, marriage is so awful.
0: But if we combine what you're saying about how different relationship permutations are on the rise and are much more socially acceptable, particularly among young people, why then are we signing on for one that we know ends catastrophically most of the time?
2: Well, because these alternatives do not work.
0: Yeah. Can we say that?
1: Yes. No. We'll end this segment, but I think what we can say is that all permutations of relationships tend to end the longer they go on, right? So it's like polycules. There are some polycules that I'm sure are in their fourth decade. Most of them are not. And just like most relationships, whether you're living together or you're married or whatever, very, very quickly, yes or no, is monogamy over?
0: No.
2: No.
3: No, but it could be.
1: It's time for us to take a quick break. We would love to hear from you. Visit Open to Debate on Substack to become part of the conversation. We want to hear your thoughts on how sex and dating norms have changed and what other topics we should cover. I'm Nick Gillespie. This is Open to Debate, and we'll be right back.

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1: 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We'll also hear the School of Scandal Overture by Samuel Barber. 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
2: Welcome back to Open to Debate. I'm Nick Gillespie. I'm here chatting dating and relationships with Gen Xer James Sexton, Millennial Carolyn D. Gorman, and Gen Zer Malavika Conant. So our next segment is, should people have more babies? The U.S. saw record low birth rates this year, according to the CDC, the Centers for Disease Control. This is being credited to women delaying pregnancy and having fewer children overall. Carolyn, let's hear from you first. Should people have more babies?
3: I think people should have babies if they want. I do think that we could be more honest with women and let them know that they are realistically on a timeline. And I'm not sure that we have been as honest in the past as we could be. And I think a lot of millennial women, especially right now, are feeling like, I waited too long and I didn't know that this would be the outcome.
2: What would be the outcome?
3: Not being able to have children.
2: Okay. James, should we be having more babies?
4: I don't think anyone who doesn't want to have babies should have babies. But I think you shouldn't wait until you're ready to have a baby to have a baby, because I don't think you're ever ready to have a baby. I say that as someone who had a baby at 24. And I was totally not ready. We were totally not ready, but we had a baby and we figured it out in some way. And I think what younger generations are doing—
5: And you got divorced.
4: We got divorced, but it wasn't because of the babies. Actually, we're still super close because of the babies who are now grown men, and we have a wonderful relationship. What I was saying is we've created for people the sense that if you don't do it perfect, don't do it at all. So wait till you're economically stable, wait until you fully self-actualize, wait until you've found your perfect partner, had some years alone with them to enjoy and travel and Instagram the things that you've been doing, and now you'll be ready to have babies, and it does not work with the actual ticking clock of biological reality.
5: Do you feel like that is a quintessential Gen X insight, as opposed to, you know, like not waiting, or you are just, you're making it up as you go along?
4: What I think is that we were less risk adverse, and I think we had less people telling us we were doing it wrong. I think the internet is telling everyone that they're doing it wrong all the time. And what I will say is, again, if you really care about declining birth rates, create economic conditions where people who are young and married can have children and will have a place to live and a wage that's payable and health insurance that will help cover the pregnancy.
5: Malavika, what's your response when you hear people say, we need to be having more babies?
6: Well, first of all, my question is, who should be having more babies? Because I think this is when people say this, especially in America, to me, I don't ever hear anything but a eugenicist racist fear that the white population is going down, because when black women, women of color, poor women, migrant women are having babies, they hate to see it. They're called irresponsible. So I think any question about
5: who is calling them irresponsible?
6: Society.
5: Okay.
6: Yeah. And I agree actually with James that I think that there's remarkable diversity in what people want, and given the chance via economic guarantees of safety and dignity for all, people would make a wide variety of choices.
3: Mm-hmm. The problem is we can't really do that except culturally. The expectation.
5: We can't do what?
3: Set up
5: change the birth rates.
3: Set up the economic conditions for that. I think that the types of solutions that people are talking about are things like free childcare or minimum wages or paid
5: guaranteed
3: leave.
5: Guaranteed housing.
4: You're saying those as if I was saying levitation.
5: No. But none of those policies has worked in any of the places where they've been tried. Whether you're talking about Singapore
4: in the permutations
5: or
4: they've
5: France.
4: Been tried.
5: Okay, so real natalism has not been tried yet.
4: Hasn't been tried, but I think that we could within this culture, I can only speak within the context of Western culture and the United States specifically, but in an elected democracy, we can't solve the problem of childcare. We can't solve
5: the question is that going to increase child birth rates. And there's no evidence it would.
6: This is a profoundly like anti-child and like anti-mother country. And
5: quantify that a little bit.
6: I mean, I think that like, for example, like right now we're seeing, well, I will say this, a statistic that always makes me feel good is the fact that like teen pregnancy is going down. Right. And like conservatives have been having like losing their minds about this fact.
5: Not about teen birth rates, but about birth rates.
6: Well, teen birth rates too.
5: Okay.
3: I think that might be a little bit of echo chambery. I get it too. So, but I don't think.
4: Yeah, I don't think any conservatives are pro teen pregnancy.
3: Yeah.
5: You know, maybe different people have different points of view. But is it a problem that more women are having fewer children? Because this is also a global phenomenon.
3: Well, here's one reason it is a problem. If we want things like childcare, then we are going to have to take from the workforce somewhere else. We also have an aging population. We also want mental health workers everywhere. There are only so many people. And so if we want these solutions, then we need people to carry out these solutions. And so you fundamentally
5: But we don't say that about food. Like, we've massively increased food production, and the percentage of people directly involved in farming or production of food is like 1% or 2%, where it used to be 70, 80%.
3: I'm not ruling out any type of technological change. I think that that's perfectly possible. But right now, this is what we're facing.
5: James?
4: Yeah, I still don't understand the argument, because I just have to say, I think we have the means to do all kinds of amazing things. I say, as a wealthy New Yorker, if you raised my taxes and you could show me that that was going to help people with food stability, housing stability, it was going to help young people get educational programs that would help them, you know, further their lives and be able to have children.
5: What does that have to do with women having more children?
4: Because women are trying to
5: globally, the correlation, which is very stark, and you know, conservative writers have pointed this out again and again, that as women gain more years of education, which is a proxy for equality of opportunity and legal protection and standing and things like that, they have fewer children. All I'm saying is your argument for a larger social welfare net has nothing to do with how many children are being born.
4: I totally disagree. Because the females of every species make their nest and give birth to their babies where it is safe and not dangerous, right? We have created a society where it is very dangerous for a woman to give birth to children.
5: How do you explain in the EU, and particularly in the wealthiest countries of the EU with the most extensive childcare programs for children, they have the lowest birth rates? So places like Italy, places like France, these are not unsafe places. These are places that shower mothers and families with young children all kinds of welfare spending, and it has no effect.
6: I don't see this as a problem or a contradiction.
5: I don't see it as a problem.
6: On one hand, people who choose to have children should be able to do so in conditions of safety and dignity. Yes. I think we have different opinions. I'm not in the same tax bracket as you by far, but sure. I think that's great. Like, I have thoughts that you probably don't want to hear about where we could get the money for childcare and for dignity for children and mothers. And I think on the other hand, it's also true that like when given more opportunities, women can make a broader array of choices of what to do with their lives. Right. And I do think that having a child for many women across history was the only way you could have dignity or provide something to society. When women have more options, like I refuse to believe that fundamentally motherhood is the most exciting or best thing that a woman could do with her life. And like, if you're given the chance to like do something else with your life, I understand that people would take that chance.
3: But we also really deride mothers. I mean, always sort of looked down on motherhood, though.
4: On what planet do we look down on mothers?
5: We're talking about Chevrolet, apple pie, mom, Chevrolet and apple pie. I mean, moms are the cornerstone of
4: American
5: society.
4: We fetishize mothers. Yeah. We make motherhood the highest
5: aspiration. This might be a gender difference.
3: Maybe it is a gender difference, but I think we've always sort of looked at stay-at-home moms as lesser than.
4: Who's the we?
3: And society. American
4: society has looked down on stay-at-home mothers. Well, it's not surprising that capitalism believes that people who aren't contributing to the labor force and aren't the economic engine aren't the best thing, and that what we should do instead, what would be a better choice?
3: Mothers, that is a dignified form of labor.
5: Arguing from an anti-capitalist point of view that we need to spend more so that moms can opt out of the labor economy.
4: Well, no, the reality is that women are, I actually don't believe that. There can be a reallocation of resources, which I think
3: we all
4: know.
3: Where is this money coming from?
4: Americans. Taxes, which is where all of our money comes from, and it can come from any number. I mean, do you really have the reductionist view that it's like, oh no, this is the fixed amount of money we have and it has to go to all these places, so what column will you take it from?
3: No, not at all. I just have a realistic view about what government is capable of, and I don't believe that government is capable of solving all of our problems.
4: Well, we can agree on that, but you can't agree that they could reallocate resources to childcare. And by the way, to answer your earlier point, what's happening in the European Union, by the way, it could be that in various, like Singapore's reasons for not having children versus the United States reasons for not having children could be dissimilar and don't have to be connected to each other, right? Like the proliferation of cigarette smoking in one country versus another is not a function of, now this is global how we're feeling. Yes, the birth rates are down in various places, but they might not be down for the exact same reasons. When you ask women about what it is that they want, younger women, motherhood is lower on the list now. When you ask women in their 30s and 40s and 50s who haven't had children, do you regret not having children? The numbers are going up and up and up and up. And by the way, look at the proliferation of reproductive related technologies where women later in life now say, hey, I didn't want kids before, or I wasn't able to have kids before.
5: So this is a wonderful success story then, because instead of, you're essentially agreeing with Carolyn, because women have more choices, and it's like, if women are having, you know, there are fewer teen births, but there are more births to women in their late 30s or early 40s.
3: But that technology is not as successful as people presume it is.
4: It's abysmally unsuccessful.
5: But it's getting better, right? It certainly is.
4: From its awful baseline.
3: Of course, yeah.
5: But you got to start somewhere, right? And isn't it better that
4: you start by having babies at a time where your body is most primed for having babies and creating conditions where people feel like they could do that and might be inclined to do so. Feminism was always about women being able to choose what they wanted, whether they wanted to be a mother or a worker or both.
5: Being emancipated from biological strictures, right? Because this is what birth control allows women more control over the reproductive system, as well as so does IVF, and so do other forms of reproductive technology. Let me ask real quick, why are women having children later in life?
6: Because we have more choice. Like every single time, like I'm at the club, I am so grateful I don't have a baby at home. Like every time I'm like, I don't know, like out for dinner with my friends, I'm like, I'm not buying diapers. Like I just think that having like just so many choices available to me.
5: You can bring kids to restaurants, by the way.
6: Yeah, but I don't want to.
5: Okay. What about you?
3: I think we shouldn't give women the sense, though, that they have a choice when they don't. And we should be careful about sort of where we're drawing the line. If women knew how unsuccessful these alternatives are, then they might actually feel as if they've been given a false choice. I can work later. I can work longer. I can wait to have children. And then when they get to that point, they don't actually have the choice.
6: I guess I would say as a queer person, like having like a biological baby has never been like the most important thing to me. And I will also say something I'm surprised hasn't come up yet. And I guess I'll say it is like climate change is like a profound existential threat, like facing like future generations. And I do sometimes think, like, I'm not convinced that it is, like, even moral, let alone necessary, to bring more first world babies onto this overburdened planet.
3: I think taking that perspective reduces our accountability to solve the problem in some ways, because we are less invested in success.
6: Yeah, and I didn't say that, like, not having children, like, relieves me of, like, the possibility for care for future generations. I think that I don't have to, like, pop a kid out myself to, like, have that relationship with, like, a younger person or to, like, still be a mother or a caretaker in some way.
5: James?
4: Yeah, I mean, I'm not going to tell...
5: Was it nuclear war?
4: I'm not going to tell two women that they should be having babies. What I will say is that...
5: Well, why do women who have children have them later in life?
4: Well, I think women are waiting until they're more stable. So I think that a lot of young women are focusing on themselves, and they're focusing on themselves in the fun ways that you're talking about, going to the club, you're playing and you're working. Where does a screaming infant fit into that situation? Where does a creature that throws up on you fit into that? I can tell you, if all we're presenting to people is look at how unbelievably burdensome children are, and they are burdensome, believe me. The reality is we're not presenting to them also that, yeah, but they're also wonderful and they're also lovely. And it's an investment you have to make in something that's quite awful for a period of time and quite burdensome for a period of time. And you don't get to go to the club and you don't really get to go out and eat unless you want to irritate everybody else in the restaurant. But you know what? When they're little and they start to like grow into this wonderful creature and you love them so much and they love you so much. And in some ways, it's also really nice because, you know, humanity continues. Like, we have to make babies in order for that to happen. And in order to make babies, we have to have sex. So we find ourselves full circle again at the reality of trying to find some balance between the competing demands of enjoyment of life and hedonism and fun. And I don't say hedonism a negative thing. And also the responsibility of trying to create a society and create conditions where people can live lives that are a mixture of pleasure and responsibility.
7: We're going to end this.
6: I'll say I'm only the second or third generation of women in my family for whom like there is any option besides like pregnancy and like motherhood as like the only thing I would be able to contribute to the world, my only sense of self-worth. And I don't blame young women who are looking for alternatives. Like, this is an experiment. It's going to be messy. Like, not everything is going to turn out right. But like, I've seen the alternative, and the last thing I would do is like fault anyone who's looking for something different.
7: Before we wrap up, we're going to do a lightning flash round. I'm going to ask a question and I want quick yes or no answers. Are dating apps the best way to meet people?
6: No.
3: No.
4: I have no idea.
7: Should we bring back singles events like speed dating?
4: Yes.
3: Yeah.
6: Yeah, and I do them for my friends.
7: Would you ever have a relationship with multiple people at once?
6: Yeah.
3: No, and husband, if you're listening.
4: Romantic relationship?
7: Yeah, sure.
4: No.
7: Okay. Are date nights still essential to a relationship?
4: I think they're very helpful.
3: Yeah, that seems reasonable.
6: I was told that term is really gross, but yes.
7: Why
6: it just doesn't sound cool. It makes you sound like an old person. Sorry.
7: Well, the world is getting older.
6: I know.
7: And you are getting older. So get used to it. Should men pay for the first date?
4: I am of the mind, yes.
7: What about homosexual dates? Should
4: among
7: men pay the first date for the first date?
4: Or should lesbians bring a man along so he has to pay? No. In its seriousness, I'm of the generation where men pay, but I understand the argument that there should not be that obligation.
7: Bracketing this to a kind of more conventional heterosexual situation, should men pay for the first date?
3: Yes, only so that we have a norm and people know what to follow.
6: I think whoever asks should pay.
7: All right, very good. Okay, to quote the movie, When Harry Met Sally, which have we all seen that?
3: No.
7: Okay. Can men and women be friends, platonic friends?
4: Absolutely.
3: Yeah, but not best friends.
6: I don't have enough data.
7: related to this, can you be friends with an ex?
6: I am.
3: No.
4: I'm friends with all of my exes.
3: Yeah, but how close?
4: Quite close.
7: But not that close.
3: There is such a thing as too close.
7: Okay,
4: There is such a thing as too close. I don't think I have a too close relationship with any of them.
7: Would you call someone you're dating on the phone without texting first?
4: Yes, but it's generational. Yes.
3: Yes, I do.
7: What's an acceptable age gap in relationships?
6: I find eroticized power imbalances to be really gross. So like small.
7: So what's that mean?
6: Like
7: 6 months?
6: Like 3 years.
7: 3 years.
3: What if the woman was older than the man?
6: I still think it's weird. I think you should pick on someone your own size.
3: No, I think a decade.
4: I think it's stage rather than age. Mm. So I think the difference between a 20-year-old and a 40-year-old is a massive difference. Whereas the difference between a 50-year-old and a 70-year-old in terms of lived experience.
3: Empirically, smaller age gaps are better. More successful idea.
7: Okay. Final lightning round question. Who has a harder time dating? Gen Xers and boomers or Gen Zers and millennials?
4: I speculate Gen Zers and millennials.
3: I think boomers.
6: I think it's just hard out here.
7: Fair enough. Okay. That's it for the flash round. I have one final question for each of you, and it's the same one. What's your one piece of dating advice for folks at any age?
6: I would say that dating and romance is like a great adventure, but you need to be able to fill your cup from many sources.
7: All right.
3: That's a state your intent.
4: I think it would be my life advice for people, which is the hard thing to do and the right thing to do are almost always the same thing. So being authentically yourself in relationship is harder than being performative, but it's the right thing. Being candid with your partner is the hard thing, but it's the right thing.
7: All right. Thank you again, James, Carolyn, Malavika. It was a pleasure having you join us today.
4: Thank you.
6: Thank you.
7: This episode was made possible thanks to a generous gift from Liberty Years Foundation. Our work is also made possible by listeners like you, the Rosenkrantz Foundation, and supporters of Open to Debate. Robert Rosenkrantz is our founder. Our CEO is Leah Mathau. Andrew Lipson is head of production. Michelle Debrasini is head of marketing. Alexis Pancrazzi produced this episode. The rest of the Open to Debate team includes Gabriella Iannicelli, Linda Lee, Gabriella Mayer, Scott Jacoby, Katy Perry, and Julia Serkin. Damon Whittemore mixed this episode. Our theme music is by Alex Clement. I'm Nick Gillespie. We'll see you next time on Open to Debate.
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Taking a look at Wyoming weather tonight, expect partly cloudy skies across the state, with a chance of rain showers and some thunderstorms early in the evening. Lows should be in the 50s in most places, low 60s in the northeast, only in the upper 40s in Jackson and Pinedale. It'll be a full buck moon tonight. And tomorrow, mostly sunny with a chance for afternoon showers and thunderstorms in much of the state. It should stay dry in Casper, Rawlins, Rock Springs, and the Southwest.

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3: Job hunting, not for the faint of heart, even when you're writing symphonies on the side that'll turn out to be world famous. It's tough. Mozart wrote his Symphony No. 1 at the tender age of 22 while looking for a job in the great city of Paris. He didn't find one. What he did find, thanks to Paris being Paris, was a huge orchestra. He had access to this, and he said, "Go big or go home." He wrote his largest symphony yet. Just the string section had 22 violins, 5 violas, 8 cellos, and 5 basses. 5 basses. That's some bottom end, tell you what. His dad, Leopold, remarked that the French must like noisy symphonies. Here is the Symphony No. 31, Paris.

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0: 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We'll also hear the School of Scandal Overture by Samuel Barber. 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
1: Pianist and composer Leopold Godofsky was a class act. He managed to walk one of the toughest lines there is, which is to be a virtuoso while never dipping into ostentatiousness. The man couldn't be flamboyant if he tried. Here is Au Jardin des Fleurs, In the Flower Garden, from Twilight Thoughts.

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We'll also hear the School of Scandal Overture by Samuel Barber. It's the Grand Teton Music Festival Orchestra Concert recorded live Thursday night at 8 on Wyoming Public Radio and Sunday afternoon at 4 on Classical Wyoming, streaming at wyomingpublicmedia.org.

0: Live from NPR News in Washington, I'm Dave Mattingly. Hours after President Trump said American forces in the Middle East would be hitting Iran hard, U.S. Central Command says it launched a wave of heavy strikes against Iranian targets. CENTCOM says Iranian missile and drone storage sites and military command centers were among the sites attacked in response to Iran firing missiles at American troops in Jordan the previous day. Those missiles were intercepted. More than 80,000 wildfire evacuees in southwest France are being allowed to return home as crews welcome the onset of cooler, damp weather in the Bordeaux region. NPR's Eleanor Beardsley has more.
1: Officials say the wildfires raging for the last week in the Gironde region are stable after burning through 100,000 acres and forcing the evacuations of more than 200,000 people from their homes and vacation spots. But with France completely parched after three consecutive heat waves and a fourth underway, the risk of fire is still huge across the country. Firefighters say a blaze that destroyed much of the famed Fontainebleau forest south of Paris last week has reignited, though under control, and new forest fires have broken out in the northeast Burgundy region of the country around the city of Dijon. Eleanor Beardsley, NPR News, Paris.
0: Wildfires in Greece have left at least three firefighters dead. This is NPR News from Washington.
2: Stardate July 30th. Ada Aquila is big, bright, and unsteady. Over a bit more than 7 days, the star pulses in and out like a beating heart. That causes its brightness to change. How it changes makes the star a good standard candle, a type of object that astronomers use to measure the scale of the universe. Ada Aquila is a Cepheid variable, the first one ever discovered. Such stars brighten and fade in a predictable way. By timing the cycle, astronomers can determine the star's true brightness. Comparing that to how bright the star looks allows them to calculate the star's distance. Cepheids are bright enough to see hundreds of millions of light years away, in galaxies beyond the Milky Way. To go even farther, astronomers rely on another type of standard candle, the exploding stars known as Type 1a supernovas. Like the Cepheids, the way they brighten and fade reveals their true brightness. Some of them appear in galaxies with Cepheids, where we already know their distance. That provides a way to calibrate all of the supernovas, which can be seen from billions of light years away. Of course, it's all a little more complicated than that. There are different classes of Cepheids, for example, so astronomers have to understand all the details, making sure that a standard candle really is a good distance marker. Ada Aquila is high above the moon in early evening, near Altair, its constellation's brightest star. We have more skywatching tips and much more about the cosmos in Stardate magazine. Details at stardate.org. I'm Billy Henry.
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4: Join us as we celebrate 250 years of freedom and courage, telling the stories of heroes, battles, and moments that shaped the birth of the United States and Wyoming's unique place in American history. These are America's stories. Some revolutionaries used muskets. Mercy Otis Warren used wit. In an age when women were expected to stay out of politics, Warren stepped straight into the argument. From Massachusetts, she wrote poems, plays, and political satire that mocked British officials and encouraged resistance. Her 1772 play, The Adulator, turned the royal governor into a villain and proved that drama could be a weapon. But Warren was more than a clever writer. She stood near the center of the Patriot movement. At her home, leading figures gathered, debated, and planned. She corresponded with major founders, watched events unfold up close, and later wrote one of the earliest full histories of the American Revolution. That is why Mercy Otis Warren matters. She did not merely comment on the Revolution from a safe distance. She shaped its language, sharpened its arguments, and preserved its memory. When America was being imagined, she helped supply the words. And in politics, words can expose power, move people, and outlast cannon fire. Honor the heritage. Celebrate the legacy. These are America's stories.
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1: 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I'm Leila Fadel.
10: And I'm Michelle Martin. Good morning. Children from low-income households in the U.S. are less likely to learn how to swim. That can have serious consequences. Drowning is a leading cause of death of children. Alice Daniel in California's Central Valley reports on how public pools help save lives.
11: Victor Perez Pacheco.
12: At the Arosi High School graduation last year, students walked across an outdoor stage to receive their diplomas. But one student who should have been there wasn't. 2 years ago, Alejandro Araujo and some of his friends were out on a lake in the nearby Sierra Nevada.
13: He had a safety vest and he jumped in the water and the safety vest must have just slipped right out of him and he never came up.
12: That's Yolanda Valdez. She's the superintendent of the Cutler-Arosi Joint Unified School District, about an hour southeast of Fresno.
13: It was the most devastating, awful thing ever. There was an empty chair at graduation and a moment of silence for him.
12: The district encompasses two farmworker communities. Valdez says this area's high poverty rate is part of why most kids don't know how to swim. There hasn't been money to build pools, and working parents may not have time or money to take them elsewhere. Across the country, 79% of kids in low-income households have little or no swimming ability, according to USA Swimming. But it's something this district is now changing. Using COVID funds, $1 million county grant, and special state money for underserved communities, it built a brand new aquatics complex at Arosi High.
13: We want to do this because we want to save lives. We want to teach our children how to swim so that they can survive.
12: Starting this summer, Valdez says, kids are taking low-cost swim lessons.
8: All right, boys and girls. All right, are we ready?
12: Lead lifeguard Donovan Castillo talks to a group of young kids sitting on the side of the wading pool, learning to kick.
8: 3, 2, 1, kick, kick, kick, kick, kick, kick.
12: 9-year-old Dylan Rodarte is kicking so hard that he can barely spell his last name for me when he reaches the other side of the pool.
14: R-O-D-A-R-T-E.
12: He says being in the water is awesome.
14: I feel like I'm swimming like in the sky.
12: He feels like he's swimming in the sky. Parent Luis Ayala sits under the shade watching his 9-year-old son Gael take lessons. He says he and other parents are relieved their kids have a place to learn how to swim.
15: It's good they can learn at this age, you know, and it's better because if something happened, they know how to do.
12: This pool opening in Arosi goes against a trend, according to Bill Ramos. He's a professor of public health at Indiana University. He also chairs a scientific advisory council for the Red Cross that deals with water safety and drowning prevention.
16: We're seeing kind of the decline of the public pool nationwide.
12: A smaller share of the country has access to public pools compared to years past, Ramos says. That's due to privatization and starved city budgets. And that means fewer places for kids to learn the important safety skill of swimming. Back at the Arosi High Aquatics Complex, a lifeguard training program is in the works. It already has at least one future participant.
17: When I grow up, I want to be a lifeguard.
12: That's 8-year-old Precious Hernandez. She loves swimming, but says it's kind of hard.
17: You just have to keep on practicing.
12: Keep on practicing so she and other kids can stay safe in the water. For NPR News, I'm Alice Daniel in Arosi, California.
18: Just keep swimming, just keep swimming. Keep swimming, swimming, swimming, just keep swimming, just keep swimming. Just
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25: Fauci invoked the Fifth Amendment and refused to answer any questions during the hearing. That story coming up in the next hour of Morning Edition, right here on Wyoming Public Radio.
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1: When it comes to regulating AI, there's not much guidance from the federal government, but a group of teens is ready to take on the challenge of coming up with policy around AI in academics.
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4: Supporters include the Jackson Hole Center for the Arts, presenting an evening with Terry Tempest Williams, author of When Women Were Birds, and Refuge, An Unnatural History of Family and Place, on Thursday, August 6th. 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
5: Live from NPR News in Washington, I'm Dave Mattingly. U.S. Central Command says American forces have carried out a wave of heavy strikes against Iran in response to Iran firing missiles at American troops in Jordan a day earlier. Hours after those missiles were intercepted, President Trump pledged to hit Iran hard. The president says he wants to spend more than $20 billion to redesign Washington Dulles International Airport. NPR's Deepa Shivaram says many voters appear underwhelmed by such projects.
6: A new poll from CNN shows that Americans disapprove of Trump's various construction projects, like the White House ballroom and the reflecting pool on the National Mall. 58% say they feel dissatisfied or angry about them. The same poll shows that 73% say that Trump hasn't paid attention to the country's most important problems. Still, Trump is forging ahead with trying to reconstruct Washington Dulles International Airport.
7: In the end, you're going to end up with, I think, maybe the best airport and one of the biggest airports anywhere in the world. And it's going to be a great thing for Washington, D.C.
6: Trump says he might need approvals from Congress, but he thinks construction could begin next spring. Deepa Shivaram, NPR News, The White House.
5: The death toll from this week's strong earthquake in southwestern Japan is up to at least 25. Search teams have been pulling survivors from the debris of homes that were leveled. This is NPR News from Washington.
3: For Wyoming Public Radio News, I'm Charles Pelkey. The Wyoming Republican Party has endorsed Brett Biehn for governor. Biehn grew up in Wyoming and graduated from the University of Wyoming's Engineering School. He served in the U.S. Marine Corps for 28 years and also became a naval aviator. He returned to Wyoming to work as the director of safety for Bighorn Airways. Biehn does not have previous political experience, but decided to run during the pandemic in response to Governor Mark Gordon's lockdown measures.
8: I do believe this election is so pivotal because we are right at the precipice, okay, of losing our state to these globalist initiatives, to these globalist oligarchs that look at Wyoming for what we have underneath our soil, folks.
3: Biehn is running on the GOP ticket against three others, Megan Degenfelder, Eric Barlow, and Kurt Blake. Wyoming's primary election is on August 18th, but early voting has already started. Idaho and Utah are among five states that could be chosen to take on a role in storing nuclear waste and receive federal support to develop new nuclear technologies. The states were announced as finalists this week to host the Department of Energy's Nuclear Lifecycle Innovation Campuses. Michael Gerard is a law professor at Columbia University. He says this voluntary approach marks a shift in a decades-long effort to find a permanent home for spent nuclear fuel.
9: Places are much more likely to go along with nuclear waste site or any other kind of facility like that if they volunteer to take it rather than having it crammed down their throats.
3: DOE says 26 states raised their hands for the program. The agency says those states could attract billions of dollars in investment and create thousands of jobs. Other states that could be chosen are Tennessee, Louisiana, and Oklahoma. And snowmobilers who want to get a permit to ride in Yellowstone National Park can throw their names in the hat for the lottery starting on August 1st. The permit gives non-commercial riders a three-day window during the upcoming winter. Group size is limited to five people. The lottery is open until August 31st. Applications cost $40 a day plus a $6 application fee, and you can sign up at recreation.gov. 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
10: It's Morning Edition from NPR News. I'm Michelle Martin.
11: And I'm Leila Fadel. Good morning. A new Trump administration rule says asylum officers can send certain cases directly to immigration court.
10: The goal is to reduce the backlog of asylum applications, but NPR's analysis shows this is one more way the government has chipped away at a program that thousands of people rely on to escape violence and persecution.
11: NPR immigration policy correspondent Jimena Bustillo is with me now. Good morning.
12: Good morning.
11: So what is this change?
12: There are two ways that people

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4: This is Archives on the Air. Commercial air travel today is commonplace, but flying in 1941 was still a novelty. 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Lines to a Lady About to Take the Air." 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Smoking was permitted. As for dining, food appears out of nowhere and the attractive stewardess whisks it before you on a compact little tray. Flyers were encouraged to bring their children, and United's stewardess nurses promised to keep them amused. Parents could relax in the deep reclining chairs. See the Gail S. Burns papers at UW's American Heritage Center to learn more.
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0: This is Morning Edition from NPR News. I'm Michelle Martin.
6: And I'm Leila Fadil. In western Maine, a new conservation project has protected 78,000 acres around the Magalloway River from development. The river is a popular fly fishing destination known for its brook trout. It's also considered ecologically important for other wildlife. Susan Sharon of Maine Public takes us to a lake in the heart of the protected land.
7: It's a sparkling early morning in June. In the dense woods, 15 miles from a main road, the birds are awake. And Seth LaLiberty and I have just settled into his canoe. LaLiberty doubles as a school principal and a registered Maine guide. He's also a rabid paddling enthusiast.
8: We are on northern Siskahas Lake, and we're going to paddle up into towards the Big Magalloway and Little Magalloway rivers.
7: The narrow lake is 20 miles long, surrounded by rolling mountains covered with trees. It's still and quiet. The shoreline is almost entirely undeveloped, and there are few people. But there's plenty of wildlife to be seen and heard. We paddle past a pair of loons, an eagle perched atop a spruce, and watch a kingfisher in a streak of blue nosedive into the lake for a fish. On this morning, we are not fortunate enough to see a moose, but are treated instead to a jangly chorus of frogs. Despite the picture-perfect scene, Maine's North Woods are under pressure. They're being fragmented by development and by wealthy landowners looking to purchase their own slice of heaven and close it off for their personal enjoyment. And then there's the threat of climate change, to animals already confronting habitat loss.
9: This is one of the largest conservation opportunities in New England in recent years.
7: Mark Berry is with the Nature Conservancy in Maine, which helped raise $62 million to protect the cold, swift-moving Magalloway River, which is in the northern Appalachian mountain range. And this parcel connects to 500,000 previously conserved acres.
9: Ultimately, we hope we have a pathway for species to move through the New England landscape and into adjacent parts of Canada and extending south throughout the Appalachians.
7: Under the terms of the conservation deal, public access for fishing, hunting, paddling, and snowmobiling will be allowed. Sustainable timber harvesting will also continue on much of the land. But more than 11,000 acres is also being set aside as a wilderness preserve. Bob Burr, who made his living in the wood products business, was inspired to donate money for the project.
10: So you can do some good in this world that is lasting. Conservation easements are forever easements, and forever is a long time.
8: Oh, look at the kingfishers chasing each other.
7: Back on Aziskahas Lake, guide Seth LaLiberty demonstrates proper fly casting technique. He says he's grateful that the Magalloway and the surrounding lands have been protected.
8: Projects like this ensure, you know, that we're going to have access to be able to enjoy this and for years to come.
7: For him, being on the water in a canoe offers a sense of freedom, something you can only find in wild places. For NPR News, I'm Susan Sharon.
6: 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I'm Leila Fadel.
0: And I'm Michelle Martin.
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14: From Marketplace in Washington, I'm Kimberly Adams. The Commerce Department just released the Personal Consumption Expenditures Price Index, or PCE, for June. The measure the Federal Reserve looks at, which strips out volatile food and energy, was up just 0.1% from May. Marketplace's Nancy Marshall-Genzer joins me now with the details. Good morning, Nancy.
15: Good morning.
14: So inflation has been stuck above the Federal Reserve's 2% target for about 5 years now, but the central bank kept interest rates unchanged at its meeting this week. Why?
15: Good question. Well, normally the Fed raises rates when inflation is too high to cool off the economy. At yesterday's press conference, Fed Chair Kevin Warsh didn't say exactly why the central bank didn't hike this week. Instead, he stressed that businesses and consumers juggling high prices will just need to be patient.
16: We've got no magic wand. This isn't something that we're going to be able to carry out in days or weeks. But we're going to deliver on the responsibility that Congress gave us. And today's meeting and the preparation for today's meeting was an important step towards that destination.
14: And Warsh also seemed to indicate that the markets are kind of doing his work for him.
15: Yeah, bond yields, the cost of borrowing, rose after the Fed's last meeting in June, with long-term yields jumping sharply. At this point, traders are betting that Fed officials will hike the next time they meet on interest rates in September, but Chair Warsh gave them no guarantees.
14: Marketplace's Nancy Marshall-Genzer. Thank you, Nancy.
15: You're welcome.
14: Nancy also did a video wrap-up of the meeting after she attended the Fed press conference yesterday. You can find that on our Instagram now. We're at Marketplace APM. Let's do the numbers. Dow, S&P, and NASDAQ futures are up in the 0.4 to 1.7% range, with the Dow future up 180 points. Oil prices remain volatile as the U.S. and Iran continue to trade strikes and threats. Brent crude is trading at over $90 a barrel. West Texas Intermediate crude is at $83.78 a barrel. As the war in the Middle East drags on, questions about munitions stockpiles have come up, and the Trump administration is making replenishing those supplies a top priority. Yesterday, the Pentagon committed over $120 billion for contractors to ramp up production of Patriot missiles and submarines. The deals are part of a larger shift for the Pentagon, which is moving towards striking more multi-year agreements instead of making annual purchases.
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14: The legendary diamond mining company De Beers announced earlier this month that it's suspending production at South Africa's biggest diamond mine for 2 years and making cuts to its official prices. Paul Zimnisky is a diamond industry analyst, and he runs a widely followed price index for the commodity. That Zimnisky Diamond Index had global rough diamond prices down 20% year over year and 40% down from a decade ago. Paul Zimnisky joins me now with more on this. Good morning.
18: Good morning. Thanks for having me.
14: Let's start with De Beers. Tell me more about why they made the decision to halt production at this mine.
18: So we had record demand for diamonds just 5 years ago, and that was driven, I would say, primarily by pandemic policies. People were locked in. They couldn't go out and travel. They couldn't go dining. And then we had all that consumer stimulus. So it actually drove diamond prices and diamond demand to all-time highs. Since diamond prices have been essentially cut in half from that all-time high that was in early 2022. And if you think about it, we've had, you know, this generational phase of inflation. The price of everything's up, but diamonds are one of the very few products where prices are actually down. And all of these mining-related costs are up. Based on my data, I think this is going to be the lowest diamond production we've had since 1987.
14: So what is driving down the prices of diamonds?
18: The popular narrative is definitely lab-grown diamonds, you know, man-made, they're machine-made diamonds, and the price at retail is significantly less. You can find them for, you know, 90-95% less than, say, an equivalent natural diamond. So that's definitely, I would say, diluted the supply side of the market. But there's multiple factors happening. You know, China has been the second largest consumer of diamonds the last two decades. Demand in China is down 50%. Say the tariffs have been a disruption to the industry. We've just had, you know, the war in Ukraine, which is impacting Russia. Russia is one of the largest producers of diamonds, and there's sanctions on Russian diamonds. So there's all of these factors kind of came together.
14: What is this doing to the resale market? I'm thinking about all the folks who might have like family heirlooms or who bought diamond jewelry, imagining it would always hold its value.
18: You could, you know, maybe expect to get, you know, half of what you paid for if you were to just kind of, you know, sell it right back to the market. For most people, I wouldn't look at it as an investment. Maybe to an extent it could be considered a store of value, but I wouldn't look at it as a speculative investment unless you're dealing in these, you know, really high-end fancy diamonds.
14: The fact that the prices are falling and the industry is in so much flux with the lab-created diamonds versus the natural diamonds, are you seeing it shift consumer behavior and the way that people are viewing diamonds more broadly?
18: Yeah, so I do think there's confusion in the market. I think there's a lot of consumers that think you can't physically distinguish between the man-made and the natural diamond. And I think if you don't understand that, I think it's going to be hard to get that consumer to spend, say, 10 times more for a natural diamond than a man-made diamond. Natural diamonds have always been and remain quite rare and quite valuable. I mean, and we've been producing synthetic man-made diamonds for 50, 60 years now. And I guess that what I'm trying to say is the fact that the man-made diamonds haven't completely taken over the jewelry market tells us something. And I think it tells us that consumers still clearly want natural diamonds. But at the same time, a consumer that just wants, say, maybe a more fun and expensive piece of jewelry that they don't have to panic if they lose, you know, the man-made diamond could certainly provide a good option. So I think at the end of the day, I think it's up to the industry to collectively communicate accurately what the differences are, and then the consumer can make an informed decision.
14: Paul Zimnisky is a diamond industry analyst. Paul, thank you so much for your time.
18: My pleasure. Thank you.
14: And in Washington, I'm Kimberly Adams with the Marketplace Morning Report. 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
3: And taking a look at morning temperatures around Wyoming, in Jackson, it's 47 degrees, Sheridan, 74, Lander, 64, Douglas, 65, Evanston, 55, and in Torrington, it's 64 degrees.
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0: emissions, and the potential is there for the development of new areas of coal.
1: More than half of those undeveloped resources are in Wyoming, followed by Montana, Colorado, Utah, New Mexico, and Arizona. The report comes as the Trump administration attempts to power up more coal plants. Critics say the market isn't there, and this is bad news for the environment. For Wyoming Public Radio News, I'm Hannah Merzbach.
2: Teton County Sheriff Matt Carr says he will not change immigration policies as a result of a pending audit of his office. Advocates pushed for the review after Carr's department tightened its relationship with federal immigration officials. KHOL's Evan Robinson Johnson reports.
3: County officials are working to solicit bids for groups to inspect the sheriff's practices. Carr says that will likely include data on enforcement and a rundown of current policies. He won't be changing the controversial 48-hour hold policy as a result of the findings.
4: I would welcome a harder look if the courts in Wyoming wanted to look at those detainers, but right now they haven't done that and they're not doing that.
3: The best case scenario in his mind, the community gets a better understanding of how the sheriff's office operates. Carr declined to say whether transparency is worth the $70,000 electeds budgeted for the examination. Commission Chair Mark Newcomb says it's worth doing regardless of if it changes Carr's policies. And if it shows broad community support for a shift, maybe Carr will reconsider. For KHOL News, I'm Evan Robinson Johnson.
2: The Wyoming Game and Fish Department is reminding motorists to watch for wildlife along roads, especially during drought conditions, as they search for food and water. This is because as rain runs off the asphalt, water gathers, and areas along sides of the road green up. Road edges also require mowing for safety, and that stimulates plant regrowth. Most of the state is in severe to extreme drought. Game and Fish says this may mean that animals change where they go and how they get there. Wildlife could be found in areas where they're not usually seen. The department recommends drivers slow down and actively scan the sides of the road. Also use extra caution during dawn and dusk when cooler temperatures encourage animals to move. If you see one deer or pronghorn cross the road, immediately slow down and assume there are more coming. This is Wyoming Public Radio News, and we're available online at wyomingpublicmedia.org.
5: It's Morning Edition from NPR News. I'm Michelle Martin.
6: And I'm Leila Faldil. More attacks between the U.S. and Iran are increasing fears of a return to all-out war.
5: U.S. Central Command says it launched a wave of airstrikes overnight while U.S. bases in Jordan came under Iranian attack. Saudi Arabia joined Americans' attacks in Iraq on Wednesday. In a few minutes, we'll speak with the former U.S. ambassador to Saudi Arabia, Michael Ratney, about those developments. But we're going to begin with the view from the ground.
6: NPR's Jane Arraf joins us now to talk about this from Amman, Jordan. Good morning, Jane.
7: Good morning, Leila.
6: So just a few days ago, it looked as if the U.S. and Iran were pausing attacks to give diplomacy a try. And now we're back to attacks. What happened?
7: CENTCOM says it launched a heavy wave of strikes against Iran overnight. It said the targets included military command centers and missile facilities. That's in retaliation for what the U.S. military called a surprise Iranian attack on Wednesday at the Muwaffaq al-Salti Air Base in the Jordanian desert, where the U.S. has a major military presence. It's also where three U.S. soldiers were killed in an Iranian attack this month. Iran itself launched more missiles at U.S. forces in Jordan on Thursday. The U.S. and Jordan said they were shot down. But a lot of analysts see this as Iran testing the U.S. under a harder line regime that succeeded Supreme Leader Ali Khamenei, who was killed by the U.S. at the beginning of the war.
6: Yeah, and then the U.S. and Saudi Arabia, which has not been publicly involved before, attacked Iraq. Tell us what's happening there.
7: Yeah, Saudi Arabia has blamed Iran-backed militias in Iraq for damaging attacks on one of its major oil refineries. But the Iraqi government says Saudi Arabia has never provided any evidence. In retaliation, the U.S. and Saudi on Wednesday launched a wave of airstrikes against at least seven militia bases, killing at least 20 people. And the key thing is, you know, Leila, these are militias fostered and supported supported by Iran that flourished after the U.S. invasion of Iraq. Some of them are now officially part of government forces. So that puts the new Iraqi Prime Minister, Ali al-Zaidi, in a huge bind. He promised President Trump in a Washington meeting that he would bring those militias fully under government control. But given how powerful they are,

0: Live from NPR News in Washington, I'm Dave Mattingly. Growth in the U.S. economy slowed during the second quarter as energy prices rose amid the war with Iran. The Commerce Department says the economy expanded at an annual pace of 1.5%. U.S. Central Command says American forces have carried out a wave of heavy strikes against Iranian targets in response to Iran firing missiles at U.S. troops in Jordan a day earlier. Those missiles were knocked down. Even though the Trump administration has ended temporary protected status for people living in the U.S. from Haiti, Syria, and Yemen, lower courts are still having a say. Here's NPR's Ximena Bustillo.
1: Several notices from DHS tell employers they cannot continue to employ a person who does not have proof of an up-to-date work authorization. They also note that work authorization for TPS holders from Haiti, Syria, and Yemen are no longer valid. The announcement adds to the already confusing state of TPS. After the Supreme Court ruled that the administration could continue terminating TPS designations, the case was sent back down to the lower courts. TPS holders are still waiting for district judges to issue their final orders on whether the program will end. The legal limbo leaves hundreds of thousands of people uncertain if they will lose the legal ability to work and live in the U.S. Ximena Bustillo, NPR News, Washington.
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2: For Wyoming Public Radio News, I'm Charles Pelkey. The Wyoming Republican Party has endorsed Brett Biehn for governor. Biehn grew up in Wyoming and graduated from the University of Wyoming's Engineering School. He served in the U.S. Marine Corps for 28 years and also became a naval aviator. He returned to Wyoming to work as the director of safety for Bighorn Airways. Biehn does not have previous political experience, but decided to run during the pandemic in response to Governor Mark Gordon's lockdown measures.
3: I do believe this election is so pivotal because we are right at the precipice, okay, of losing our state to these globalist initiatives, to these globalist oligarchs that look at Wyoming for what we have underneath our soil, folks.
2: Biehn is running on the GOP ticket against three others, Megan Degenfelder, Eric Barlow, and Kurt Blake. Wyoming's primary election is on August 18th, but early voting has already started. Two western states are top contenders to take on a role in storing nuclear waste and receive federal support to build new nuclear technologies. The Mountain West News Bureau's Rachel Cohen reports it comes after decades of failed efforts to find a home for the country's spent nuclear fuel.
4: The Department of Energy announced five finalists this week for its effort to develop nuclear lifecycle innovation campuses: Tennessee, Louisiana, Oklahoma, Utah, and Idaho. Michael Gerard, a law professor at Columbia University, says the federal government is pairing waste storage with the promise of new nuclear industry.
5: I think the idea is that a nuclear waste storage facility creates very few jobs. You put the stuff there and you walk away. But these other facilities could create a lot of jobs and economic activity.
4: DOE says 26 states applied. The voluntary approach marks a shift. Plans to put the waste deep underground at Yucca Mountain in Nevada stalled because of local opposition. But the push for solutions is gaining urgency as interest in nuclear energy grows. For the Mountain West News Bureau, I'm Rachel Cohen.
2: And snowmobilers who want to get a permit to ride in Yellowstone National Park can throw their names in the hat for the lottery starting on August 1st. The permit gives non-commercial riders a three-day window during the upcoming winter. Group size is limited to five people. The lottery is open until August 31st. Applications cost $40 a day plus a $6 application fee, and you can sign up at recreation.gov. This is Wyoming Public Radio News.
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7: This is Morning Edition from NPR News. I'm Leila Fadel.
8: And I'm Michelle Martin. Good morning.
7: It's been a week of violence in the occupied West Bank. This was set off on Friday when Israel's military said Israeli settlers entered a Palestinian village in an area that is supposed to be off limits to Israeli citizens. In the confrontation that followed, two Israelis and four Palestinians were killed. There's been a wave of retaliation from settlers against Palestinian communities. NPR's Emily Feng has been reporting in the West Bank this week, and she's with us now. Good morning, Emily.
8: Good morning, Michelle.
7: Could you just describe the atmosphere there?
8: Yeah, I have been to the West Bank many times after the Hamas attack on Israel from another Palestinian territory, Gaza. But on this trip to the West Bank, I saw even higher levels of desperation than before. Just listen to this man, Ahmed Doykat. He's from Beita, which is a village south of the area the Israeli army has sealed off after that clash. He says, we're out of breath. We have no breath, meaning they're totally exhausted. Because his village is surrounded by four Israeli settlements, which have been forcibly taking control of houses and farmlands on the edge of his village, hemming the Palestinians in. And now communities like his are saying settlers feel even more emboldened to carry out violence.
7: Did they give you examples of that?
8: There have been nightly attacks and

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1: I'm Jeremy Hobson. President Trump said the war in Iran would last just a few weeks. It's now been going on for 5 months, and if anything, it is intensifying. So what does the Iran war mean for American power and America's role in the world? We'll be joined by esteemed CNN journalist Fareed Zakaria to talk about Iran, Ukraine, Venezuela, and more. 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
4: Join us as we celebrate 250 years of freedom and courage, telling the stories of heroes, battles, and moments that shaped the birth of the United States and Wyoming's unique place in American history. These are America's stories. Some revolutionaries used muskets. Mercy Otis Warren used wit. In an age when women were expected to stay out of politics, Warren stepped straight into the argument. From Massachusetts, she wrote poems, plays, and political satire that mocked British officials and encouraged resistance. Her 1772 play, The Adulator, turned the royal governor into a villain and proved that drama could be a weapon. But Warren was more than a clever writer. She stood near the center of the Patriot movement. At her home, leading figures gathered, debated, and planned. She corresponded with major founders, watched events unfold up close, and later wrote one of the earliest full histories of the American Revolution. That is why Mercy Otis Warren matters. She did not merely comment on the revolution from a safe distance. She shaped its language, sharpened its arguments, and preserved its memory. When America was being imagined, she helped supply the words. And in politics, words can expose power, move people, and outlast cannon fire. Honor the heritage. Celebrate the legacy. These are America's stories.

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1: 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I'm Leila Fadel.
2: And I'm Michelle Martin. Good morning. Children from low-income households in the U.S. are less likely to learn how to swim. That can have serious consequences. Drowning is a leading cause of death of children. Alice Daniel in California's Central Valley reports on how public pools help save lives.
3: Victor Perez Pacheco.
4: At the Orosi High School graduation last year, students walked across an outdoor stage to receive their diplomas. But one student who should have been there wasn't. 2 years ago, Alejandro Araujo and some of his friends were out on a lake in the nearby Sierra Nevada.
5: He had a safety vest and he jumped in the water and the safety vest must have just slipped right out of him and he never came up.
4: That's Yolanda Valdez. She's the superintendent of the Cutler-Orosi Joint Unified School District, about an hour southeast of Fresno.
5: It was the most devastating, awful thing ever. There was an empty chair at graduation and a moment of silence for him.
4: The district encompasses two farmworker communities. Valdez says this area's high poverty rate is part of why most kids don't know how to swim. There hasn't been money to build pools, and working parents may not have time or money to take them elsewhere. Across the country, 79% of kids in low-income households have little or no swimming ability, according to USA Swimming. But it's something this district is now changing. Using COVID funds, a $1 million county grant, and special state money for underserved communities, it built a brand new aquatics complex at Orosi High.
5: We want to do this because we want to save lives. We want to teach our children how to swim so that they can survive.
4: Starting this summer, Valdez says, kids are taking low-cost swim lessons.
6: All right, boys and girls. All right, are we ready?
4: Lead lifeguard Donovan Castillo talks to a group of young kids sitting on the side of the wading pool, learning to kick.
6: 3, 2, 1, kick, kick, kick, kick, kick, kick.
4: 9-year-old Dylan Rodarte is kicking so hard that he can barely spell his last name for me when he reaches the other side of the pool.
7: R-O-D-A-R-T-E.
4: He says being in the water is awesome.
7: I feel like I'm swimming like in the sky.
4: He feels like he's swimming in the sky. Parent Luis Ayala sits under the shade watching his 9-year-old son Gael take lessons. He says he and other parents are relieved their kids have a place to learn how to swim.
8: It's good they can learn at this age, you know, and it's better because if something happened, they know how to do.
4: This pool opening in Orosi goes against a trend, according to Bill Ramos. He's a professor of public health at Indiana University. He also chairs a scientific advisory council for the Red Cross that deals with water safety and drowning prevention.
9: We're seeing kind of the decline of the public pool nationwide.
4: A smaller share of the country has access to public pools compared to years past, Ramos says. That's due to privatization and starved city budgets. And that means fewer places for kids to learn the important safety skill of swimming. Back at the Orosi High Aquatics Complex, a lifeguard training program is in the works. It already has at least one future participant.
10: When I grow up, I want to be a lifeguard.
4: That's 8-year-old Precious Hernandez. She loves swimming, but says it's kind of hard.
10: You just have to keep on practicing.
4: Keep on practicing so she and other kids can stay safe in the water. For NPR News, I'm Alice Daniel in Orosi, California.
11: Just keep swimming, just keep swimming. Keep swimming, swimming, swimming, just keep swimming, just keep swimming.
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14: Coming home after serving in the military can take a million different shapes. A new documentary called Crossing the Threshold follows a group of Wyoming veterans from diverse backgrounds as they make that journey. Directed by Lander filmmaker Sophie Barksdale, it creates a space for veterans to reflect on their service, their return to civilian life, and what they still carry with them. A 20-minute excerpt from the film will start touring around the state this summer and fall, along with discussions between filmmakers, local veterans, and the veterans in the film, like Hannah King from Hudson, who served in Afghanistan and is now in her 30s. Wyoming Public Radio's Hannah Haberman sat down with King outside the Lander Library to hear about her journey.
15: You joined the military in your mid-20s. What inspired you to enlist?
16: Yeah, I had kind of come from a military background family. I had a lot of family members, both my grandparents, my brother, cousins, and I had looked at joining when I was 18, and it just kind of, the cards didn't fall in place, and I kind of did some other things with my life, and then circled back around mid-20s, and it was like, what am I doing with my life? Like, I need to do something more than what I'm doing, which felt like nothing. So I kind of re-looked at it, and it was the right time, right place, joined up, and no regrets.
15: What clicked for you when you were there, and what was challenging?
16: I loved the structure of the military. Like, I just felt like I thrived in that environment, being a part of something, having a purpose, feeling like I was fulfilling that purpose, that mission, and then just being in a structured environment. Challenges, I think I didn't realize how much it had changed me until I came home the first time and realized, like, oh, I'm not the same person that I left, and my world back here hasn't changed, but I have, and how do I make those two worlds fit? That was a big challenge for me.
15: Tell me about your experience with coming home after the service. What have been some of those highs and lows?
16: I thought I would do a full 20 years, and I ended up doing 6.5. And so I think making the choice to leave when I did was a really hard choice, but it was one of those, I kind of felt like I had fulfilled what I had joined to do and was ready for a different adventure, a different stage of life. So when I left, I kind of thought, like, yep, like, cut and dry, like, this part's over, and now I'm going to open up this new chapter. And that's just never quite how life works. Your last chapter can sometimes follow you a bit. Like, it shaped who I am today, and it's changed how I live and approach life now.
15: You're a hunter, and I'm curious, how does spending time outside integrate into this process of being back home and being in this new chapter of your life?
16: Doing hard things and stretching myself in the military for so long, and then coming to the civilian life and kind of stumbling through finding the next thing, it's like, okay, trying new things, trying hard things like hunting. That was something I really wanted to do for a long time and had not done. I was like that analysis paralysis stage. And so I met my husband, he was already into it. That's kind of was my entry. We started going together, and just the aspect too of when you're out in nature and you're out alone, and you really get to think and process things that you don't when you're just distracted in your normal day-to-day life. So it's a wonderful space and opportunity to do that.
15: What inspired you to tell your story as part of the Crossing the Threshold film? What was the motivation?
16: I mean, it's kind of funny because Sophie approached me about it. I mean, we kind of met at a mutual friend's wedding and got chit-chatting. She was telling me about the project, and I was like, oh, like, that sounds cool. And she kind of asked if I would be willing to do it. And it was sort of, I think we both were like, oh, like, let's just, like, do an interview, see how it goes, see how you feel, see how I feel. And then kind of the rest was history. And so I'll be honest, I don't feel like I knew what I was signing up for. I really thought it was like, oh, we're going to meet and chat about it, and then we'll probably have like one video interview, and like that's that. I'm like, oh, this is so much bigger of a project than I realized. But as I'm learning what it is she's doing, like, I've been inspired and just really enjoyed doing this with her. What an opportunity, and I think she's doing something incredible. So I feel honored. I don't feel like I am worthy or the right pick to be part of this, but she does, and that makes me just feel really honored and flattered.
15: The film interviews quite a few different veterans with different perspectives, different experiences. What do you hope people around the state take away when they see this film?
16: What I would love to see is people being inspired to go do something hard. Like, do hard things in your life. Embrace it. Hard things will bring failures. They will bring suffering. They will bring hurt and damage. Like, I've had stuff I've had to work through from it. But I think the benefit outweighs the cost. And it's not that you can't heal from hurt. So I think, yeah, I would love if people see that, hey, people went out there and they did hard things and they sacrificed, and that's worth it. And I should go do something hard.
15: For you personally, what were some of the things that have helped in your healing process?
16: Quite honestly, marrying my husband was huge. He's been such just a solid rock in my life. Just walking that road in grace with me of like, we're gonna take time, you've got room, like I'm not gonna push you, but like, we're not gonna not walk through this. You don't get to just have this out. We don't get to ignore something that bubbles up. Like, take your time, but like, we're gonna walk through it. And for me, that's what I needed.
15: What words of wisdom would you wanna share with someone who's going through their own healing process?
16: Don't stuff it down if it bubbles up. Like, face it. Work through it. When you've done something hard, and if you're hurt or damaged, like, A, it just takes time. It's not gonna be a tomorrow thing. But then B, like, don't avoid it, don't stuff it down, but don't feed it, don't make it a pet. Face it. And when you face something, it takes the fear out, and then you can move past it. And then you're just gonna be so much better on the other end. You're gonna have some freedom in your life. You're gonna have peace.
15: I've been talking with Hannah King, who's part of the upcoming Crossing the Threshold film. Hannah, thanks so much for making the time to talk.
16: Thanks for the opportunity.
14: The first screening of Crossing the Threshold will take place in Buffalo on July 31st. Head to wyomingpublicmedia.org to see a full schedule.

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1: Publicly, Anthony Fauci promoted the theory that the virus arose naturally, while privately, he was well aware of a mountain of evidence suggesting the virus originated in the lab.
0: Fauci invoked the Fifth Amendment and refused to answer any questions during the hearing. That story coming up in the next hour of Morning Edition right here on Wyoming Public Radio.
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0: 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In Powell, the Wyoming Sheep and Wool Festival at the Park County Fairgrounds on Friday, July 31st through Sunday, August 2nd, starting at 9 a.m. And in Sheridan, the Piney Islanders in concert at the First Congregational Church on Friday, July 31st, starting at 5:30 p.m. To find more information or to submit your own event, go to wyomingpublicmedia.org under events.
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1: When it comes to regulating AI, there's not much guidance from the federal government, but a group of teens is ready to take on the challenge of coming up with policy around AI in academics.
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5: Live from NPR News in Washington, I'm Dave Mattingly. For the first time, the Justice Department is turning to a special court to argue for the removal of an Afghan woman who's accused of supporting the Islamic State terrorist group. NPR's Carrie Johnson says Congress created the Alien Terrorist Removal Court roughly 30 years ago.
6: Authorities have never before used the Alien Terrorist Court, designed by lawmakers to make it easier for the Justice Department to use classified evidence to deport people from American soil. This month, the DOJ launched the removal process against a 47-year-old woman based in Fort Worth, Texas. Court filings identify Nazira Hajizadeh as the mother and mother-in-law of two Afghan men who were convicted in Oklahoma for trying to attack the 2024 elections. Now they want to deport her, and this week they transported her to Washington, D.C. for a court hearing. Carrie Johnson, NPR News, Washington.
5: NPR's Jane Arraf says the U.S. has launched more airstrikes against Iran.
7: CENTCOM says it launched a heavy wave of strikes against Iran overnight. It said the targets included military command centers and missile facilities. And that is in retaliation for what the U.S. military called a surprise Iranian attack on the Muwaffaq Basalti Air Base in the Jordanian desert.
5: Those Iranian missiles were intercepted. This is NPR News.
8: For Wyoming Public Radio News, I'm Charles Pelkey. The Trump administration is investigating how much coal is under federal lands. Wyoming Public Radio's Hannah Merzbach has the details from a new U.S. Geological Survey report.
9: 360 billion U.S. tons. That's how much coal could be under land managed by the Bureau of Land Management, the Forest Service, and others in the lower 48. But this doesn't mean all that coal is actually developable. And
10: this doesn't take into account, you know, the economics there.
9: Report author and coal geologist Brian Schaefer says a lot of the information isn't new, though it's the first time the agency has brought it all together since the 70s. The takeaway?
10: There are plenty of reserves left for the existing mines, and the potential is there for the development of new areas of coal.
9: More than half of those undeveloped resources are in Wyoming, followed by Montana, Colorado, Utah, New Mexico, and Arizona. The report comes as the Trump administration attempts to power up more coal plants. Critics say the market isn't there, and this is bad news for the environment. For Wyoming Public Radio News, I'm Hannah Merzbach.
8: Teton County will run an independent audit of the sheriff's office's immigration enforcement, but Sheriff Matt Carr says the results will not change his policies. His office does not have an official 287G agreement with Federal Immigration and Customs Enforcement. Nonetheless, the Teton County Sheriff's Office holds immigrants at arrests who have ICE warrants for 48 hours to allow federal officers to pick them up. Carr says he'll only change that practice if state law changes. That's a blow to activists like Craig Logan, who want it paused during the review.
11: There is a sense or a feeling of unfairness from a lot of the residents of Teton County. When we see, you know, it's now over 160 transfers to ICE in a very short amount of time compared to what had been going on previously, it makes people wonder what's going on.
8: Activists are pushing for a review of culture, training protocol, and body cam footage. That came after KHOL Radio News in Jackson obtained and published arrest data from the department. County Commission Chair Mark Newcomb says it's worth doing regardless of whether Carr changes policies. This is Wyoming Public Radio News, and we're available online at wyomingpublicmedia.org.
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12: It's Morning Edition from NPR News. I'm Michelle Martin.
13: And I'm Leila Fadel. Good morning. A new Trump administration rule says asylum officers can send certain cases directly to immigration court.
12: The goal is to reduce the backlog of asylum applications, but NPR's analysis shows this is one more way the government has chipped away at a program that thousands of people rely on to escape violence and persecution.
13: NPR immigration policy correspondent Jimena Bustillo is with me now. Good morning.
14: Good morning.
13: So what is this change?
14: There are two ways that people can get asylum, which is a legal status. One is for people who the administration is trying to deport in a Department of Justice immigration court, where immigrants can argue that they should not be deported. The other is by applying directly with a branch of Homeland Security called the U.S. Citizenship and Immigration Services. An asylum officer would usually interview them to hear directly about their cases and either let them advance or they could be referred to one of those immigration courts. The new rule from USCIS this week says that asylum officers can send asylum seekers directly to immigration court without that interview.
13: What are the standards for asylum?
14: Immigrants can only claim asylum if they're already physically present in the U.S. and typically within a year of arriving. Asylees need to prove a fear of returning to their home country based on one of five protected characteristics: race, religion, nationality, membership of a particular social group, or political opinion. Now, there are over 3 million cases waiting for a decision.
13: How does this latest policy fit into the administration's other changes to the asylum process?
14: On Trump's first day in office, he shut down the application immigrants could use to schedule appointments to begin that asylum process. Asylum applicants at every stage of this system since then, from interviews with asylum officers after hearings in immigration court or just while waiting for their next scheduled appointment, have been at risk of being detained. And there have been delays and denials. At one point last year, the administration paused

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3: 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I'm Dr. Robert with throwback tracks from King Curtis, Eagles, and Lucinda Williams. 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
5: NPR News in Washington, I'm Janine Herbst. At least 8 people are dead, dozens wounded, as Russia pounded Ukraine overnight with hundreds of drones and missiles. NPR's Greg Myrie has more.
6: President Volodymyr Zelensky warned in a late-night post on social media that Russia was planning a major attack. Hours later, the bombing began with missile and drone fire on multiple cities, including the capital, Kyiv. The deadliest attack was in the central city of Kryvyi Rih, where local officials said 6 members of an extended family were killed. The bombardment came 2 days after Zelensky met President Trump at the White House and asked for more air defense weapons. Russia carries out airstrikes nightly and periodically unleashes a massive barrage in an attempt to overwhelm Ukraine's limited air defenses. Greg Myrie, NPR News, Kyiv.
5: The number of people excused from the Trump administration's new state Medicaid work requirement rules is small, smaller than even some conservative states wanted. Catherine Houghton of KFF Health News has more.
7: By January, millions of people will have to prove they're either working, volunteering, or going to school to keep Medicaid's low-cost health coverage. States like Montana initially planned to give people who are homeless a pass, but the federal government says that's not allowed.
8: My Medicaid is still active, but when are they going to cut that off from me? I can't get employed. How am I supposed to survive?
7: Taiwan Pugh has been living without housing in Missoula, Montana, since his wife's death last year. He has seizures that make it hard to keep a job. People like Pugh could still qualify for a medical exemption, but that would take a paper trail of proof, which is especially hard for people without steady access to housing and health care.
5: The head of FIFA is setting a September 19th deadline for world soccer federations to join a venture bankrolled by the brother of President Trump's son-in-law, Jared Kushner. NPR's John Stolness says the plan is drawing strong negative reaction from many of those governing bodies.
9: The European soccer body, UEFA, calls the move by FIFA president Gianni Infantino a scheme and says the World Cup is not FIFA's to sell. The plan to create a $20 billion subsidiary to run the World Cup would be backed by Joshua Kushner's investment firm Thrive Capital. In a video selling the potential arrangement, Infantino pitched the idea as a way to grow the sport for everyone.
10: If and only if it is approved by the majority of our 211 member associations and FIFA Council, it would be a FIFA-owned and controlled subsidiary consolidating FIFA's commercial and event operations.
9: Asian Federation officials are also against the move.
5: NPR's John Stolness reporting. You're listening to NPR News from Washington.
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12: Stardate July 30th. Ada Aquila is big, bright, and unsteady. Over a bit more than 7 days, the star pulses in and out like a beating heart. That causes its brightness to change. How it changes makes the star a good standard candle, a type of object that astronomers use to measure the scale of the universe. Eta Aquila is a Cepheid variable, the first one ever discovered. Such stars brighten and fade in a predictable way. By timing the cycle, astronomers can determine the star's true brightness. Comparing that to how bright the star looks allows them to calculate the star's distance. Cepheids are bright enough to see hundreds of millions of light years away, in galaxies beyond the Milky Way. To go even farther, astronomers rely on another type of standard candle, the exploding stars known as Type 1a supernovas. Like the Cepheids, the way they brighten and fade reveals their true brightness. Some of them appear in galaxies with Cepheids, where we already know their distance. That provides a way to calibrate all of the supernovas, which can be seen from billions of light years away. Of course, it's all a little more complicated than that. There are different classes of Cepheids, for example, so astronomers have to understand all the details, making sure that a standard candle really is a good distance marker. Eta Aquila is high above the moon in early evening, near Altair, its constellation's brightest star. We have more skywatching tips and much more about the cosmos in Stardate magazine. Details at stardate.org. I'm Billy Henry.
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0: Bruce Hornsby's latest on Wyoming Sounds, a memory palace. It followed a throwback Thursday track. Eagles, their appearance at the Los Angeles Forum in 1976. Randy Meisner on lead vocals on his number, Take It to the Limit. What a way to kick off Wyoming Sounds and Throwback Thursday. And we've got this from the National Weather Service. Mostly sunny skies with a chance of afternoon showers and thunderstorms. Dry in the southwest. There should also be areas of patchy smoke in many parts of the state. Highs will range from the 80s into the mid-90s. Lake Yellowstone reporting 53 degrees this hour at 64 in Newcastle. Lander at 67, 59 in Rock Springs. Sheridan at 71, a warm 72 in Pine Bluffs. And a cool 50 degrees up in Jackson. I'm Dr. Robert. Good to have you along for Throwback Thursday. Welcome aboard. It's a pleasure giving you Throwback Thursday with the Temptations ahead. Also, we'll hear from Men at Work and, let's see, somebody else. Oh, the Allman Brothers Band. They're all up ahead this hour and a couple of birthdays to celebrate. One for Kate Bush coming up after this.
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0: Kate Bush, the uniquely literate Brit, 80s, 90s singer-songwriter who was discovered thanks in part to Pink Floyd lead guitarist David Gilmour. Kate was born on today's date, 1958, in Bexley Heath, Kent, England, turning 68, and from one of her most famous pieces of music from the 80s, here's Kate Bush with Running Up That Hill on Wyoming Sounds.

0: Oh, the 80s sound all over that set. Hot Blooded from New Constellations. It's their latest. And from 1982, Men at Work with Down Under. Jenny Lewis and the Watson Twins gave us Rise Up with Fists and another 80s number. From 85, Kate Bush, as we celebrate her 68th, and the Sonic Feast that was running up that hill. I'm Dr. Robert with Throwback Thursday on Wyoming Sounds, your music discovery station, playing the best new music as well as many of your favorite artists. Coming back as we get ready to celebrate Buddy Guy on his 90th birthday today with the first two of five tracks coming up after this.
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0: Well, Buddy Guy, what can you say about that man? New, anyway, that hasn't already been said. I'm going to make it brief. For those of you who are not familiar with Buddy, he is the Baton Rouge blues guitarist and singer who helped define the Chicago sound, in particular on the city's west side. His career stretches from the mid-50s to the present, recording with Eric Clapton, John Mayall, Bonnie Raitt, Johnny Lang, and others. And he owns Buddy Guy's Legends Chicago's Blues Club. He has won more prestigious W.C. Handy Blues Awards than any other artist. Born on today's date, 1936, in Lettsworth, Louisiana. Turns 90 today. He's still out on tour and what could probably be his final tour. Trying to wrap things up, turning 90 today. And we get two numbers to start this set. From a tribute to Stevie Ray Vaughan, we'll get Long Way From Home, and it follows this, his first recording in 1960 for Chess Records. Here's Buddy Guy, first time I met the blues on Wyoming Sounds.

It's just an honor to be here on this occasion for one of the greatest guitar players that ever lived. You better believe tonight is for you, Stevie.

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It really doesn't matter. Look at here.

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Let me tell you, people, I've been somewhere. 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Oh, but if you know it, really does matter, baby. Which way I wanna go?

Discover Wyoming artists and more.

0: Can't Figure It Out. From Nashville-based The Brook and the Bluff, off their latest Werewolf. And for Throwback Thursday, Ain't Too Proud to Beg from The Temptations, and a couple that qualify for Throwback Thursday from 90-year-old Buddy Guy. Long Way From Home came off the album, a tribute to Stevie Ray Vaughan, recorded in 1995 at a little get-together that also featured Eric Clapton, Bonnie Raitt, Robert Cray, B.B. King, Dr. John, Art Neville, and was put together by Stevie Ray's brother, Jimmy Vaughan. What a night that was at Austin City Limits. I'm Dr. Robert. Thanks for joining me on Wyoming Sounds this morning. Back after this with a new track from Dwayne Betts.
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0: Well, following Dwayne Betts' new one down to Houston, we've got a couple of throwback numbers for you before the top of the hour. 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

Well, that'll do it for the 9 o'clock hour musically. We've got the Ventures behind me with Moonbase Drive, and for Throwback Thursday, a couple of numbers. Spirits, I Got a Line on You, Allman Brothers Band, Ain't Wasting Time No More from Eat a Peach. Keeping it in the family, of course, Dwayne Betts' father, the late Dickie Betts, was part of the Allman Brothers for decades. Dwayne with his new one, Down to Houston. All of this coming your way on Wyoming Sounds this morning. I'm Dr. Robert. Stay tuned, top of the hour, for news headlines from NPR. In the meantime, from our events calendar, in Casper, Disability in Wyoming, a 2026 gubernatorial forum takes place at Ramcota Hotel this evening at 5:30. Also in Casper, Comedy for Captain Dixon featuring Rachel Feinstein at the Rialto Theater this evening at 5:30. And in Jackson, a discussion on the great smallpox epidemic of 1775 to 1782 with Pulitzer Prize winner Elizabeth Fenn, Jackson Hole History Museum, this evening at 6. More events and their details can be found at wyomingpublicmedia.org. Click on the events calendar for all of that and more that comes from the website, wyomingpublicmedia.org. I'm Dr. Robert, giving you Throwback Thursday on Wyoming Sounds, and we'll get underway in the 10 o'clock hour with King Curtis, and we're going to stir it up with some stew by way of Memphis and some soul music. Keep it right here.

0: Soul music leading the way this morning. Valerie June's Got Soul from the Order of Time. And King Curtis paid Memphis a little visit back in 1967, recording Memphis Soul Stew at American Studios there. I'm Dr. Robert, getting the 10 o'clock hour across the Rocky Mountain West underway on listener-supported Wyoming Sounds. Pleasure having you along with me. Mostly sunny today, and a chance of afternoon showers and thunderstorms are in the works, but dry in the southwest. There should also be areas of patchy smoke in many parts of the state. Look for highs from the 80s into the mid-90s. 67 currently in Rollins, 76 in Casper, 78 in Gillette. In Cody, they're reporting 74 degrees. In the Big Piney Pinedale areas, they're in the upper 50s and a warm 74 in Cheyenne. The music will continue, and you can be looking forward to live music coming from the studio this morning about 11:15 with the Montvales. They're out of Cincinnati in the run-up to their appearance here in Laramie this evening at the Roughed Up Duck. We'll get plenty of live music and conversation from them in the 11 o'clock hour, and more music in between, including Lucinda Williams coming up, the Vogues as well. And we'll open after this with Iron and Wine on Wyoming Sounds.
1: I'm Jeremy Hobson. President Trump said the war in Iran would last just a few weeks. It's now been going on for 5 months, and if anything, it is intensifying. So what does the Iran war mean for American power and America's role in the world? We'll be joined by esteemed CNN journalist Fareed Zakaria to talk about Iran, Ukraine, Venezuela, and more. 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

0: Supporters include the No Woodstock Music Festival, celebrating over 20 years of music in Tensleep, August 7th through 9th. 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

0: Hopefully you have your tomatoes planted and well on the way toward giving you some fruitful rewards. The latest from Lucy Dacus planting tomatoes came from Sunday Vibes Weekend Chill. Oh, what a great title for an LP. Lucinda Williams for Throwback Thursday on Wyoming Sounds with Jambalaya. Also for Throwback, it's 5 o'clock World from the Vogues and Iron and Wine from their latest Hen's Teeth Within Your Ocean. Good morning. If you've just joined me, I'm Dr. Robert. I'll be around until noon. The Montvales are getting ready to set up and do a sound check here. We'll be looking forward to hearing them live in the studio starting about 11:15. We have plenty of music before then, including a couple more numbers from the guy, Buddy Guy, who turns 90 today, and we'll do a little something for him coming up after this.
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2: 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Thanks to Walton Smith and Rita Cherney Smith, Gary Yoakum, and Dave and Karen Eberts, members of the Leadership Circle.
0: Well, we're in the midst of celebrating Buddy Guy this morning, longtime blues man out of Letchworth, Louisiana, turning 90 today, and he enjoyed a fruitful collaboration with Junior Wells, who was a vocalist and harp player for years, and they put together a number of albums together, including Alone in Acoustic, that was recorded in Paris in 1981 while they were on tour in Europe, opening for the Rolling Stones. And we'll grab the first two numbers from Buddy Guy and Junior Wells on Wyoming Sounds.

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Quiet Hollers from a decade ago with Broken Guitar. Calexico gave us Fortune Teller and two more numbers from Buddy Guy on his 90th. I Love the Life I Live from 2003's Blues Singer. Nice stripped down sound from him. And Alone in Acoustic from 1981. Buddy Guy along with Junior Wells on Rollin' and Tumblin'. You're hearing all this coming your way on Throwback Thursday on Wyoming Sounds. I'm Dr. Robert, your host. And we've got the Montvales getting prepared for about half an hour away in their debut here on Wyoming Sounds, live in the studio. And we'll get with them. And more music right now coming from Gordon Lightfoot.

0: All Dressed Up. The title of the song is also the title of the album, the new one from Leah Blevins. And it was Gordon Lightfoot for Throwback Thursday from Summerside of Life with Cotton Jenny. I'm Dr. Robert. Thanks for joining me on Wyoming Sounds this morning. We are listener-supported and a service of Wyoming Public Media. 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
4: When it comes to regulating AI, there's not much guidance from the federal government, but a group of teens is ready to take on the challenge of coming up with policy around AI in academics.
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4: I'm Sasha Pfeiffer. 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
0: And that comes your way this afternoon, 4 until 7 on Wyoming Public Radio. We've got the Rolling Stones from It's Only Rock and Roll coming up after this. Deer Tick from Volume 2 with Jump Starting. Coming your way on Wyoming Sounds.

Well, giving you some of the flavor of the Rolling Stones from the early 70s for Throwback Thursday. From the album, It's Only Rock and Roll, and If You Can't Rock Me, the final album that Mick Taylor was a part of before Ron Wood became a part of the band and is still with them. We also heard Deer Tick with Jump Starting. I'm Dr. Robert. We've got plenty of music coming up in the 11 o'clock hour, including a live performance starting at 11:15. The Montvales are in the studio getting ready to bring you some great acoustic music. Stick around for all of that. After news headlines from NPR at the top of the hour, and we've got another track from Buddy Guy as he turns 90 today, later on in the 11 o'clock hour. I'll be back after news headlines. Keep it right here.

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1: Live from NPR News, I'm Lakshmi Singh. The U.S. is coming off a quarter of a slowdown in economic growth as consumer inflation remains high, according to new government data out today. More from NPR's Scott Horsley.
2: A new report from the Commerce Department shows the U.S. economy grew more slowly in April, May, and June than during the three previous months. Gross domestic product grew at an annual rate of 1.5% during the second quarter. Consumer spending remained strong, but investment grew more slowly. Consumer prices in June were up 3.7%. from a year ago, according to the Commerce Department's inflation yardstick, which is closely watched by the Federal Reserve. Despite stubborn inflation, the central bank decided to leave its benchmark interest rate unchanged. There's mixed news from big tech companies. Microsoft reported better than expected profits, but Facebook's parent Meta fell short of forecast amid big spending on artificial intelligence. Scott Horsley, NPR News, Washington.
1: President Trump says he may temporarily withdraw Todd Blanche's nomination for U.S. Attorney General in the face of at least two Senate Republican holdouts. Senators John Cornyn and Tom Tillis, both of whom are leaving Congress after this year, are pressuring Blanche to promise in writing that President Trump won't receive broad tax immunity or secure a compensation fund widely viewed as a slush fund for allies in his lawsuit settlement with the IRS. A Senate committee was poised to decide today on whether to recommend the interim AG stay on permanently, but that vote's been delayed. Another Senate committee has advanced a different Trump nominee to lead the Centers for Disease Control and Prevention. Here's NPR's Ping Wong.
3: It's been a long time, almost a year, since the CDC had a Senate-confirmed director, not a temporary or an acting one. Now it's on the cusp. The Senate Health Committee voted to advance the nomination of Dr. Erica Schwartz to a full Senate vote. Senator Bill Cassidy, a Republican from Louisiana, chairs the committee.
4: America is facing serious public health challenges. Children are dying and being hospitalized from diseases that could be prevented with a vaccine.
3: After a rocky appearance before the committee earlier this month, Schwartz ultimately got yes votes from all the Republicans on the committee and from one Democrat, Senator Tim Kaine from Virginia. Ping Huang, NPR News.
1: A new administration rule says asylum officers can send certain cases directly to immigration court, part of an effort to reduce a backlog of asylum applications. NPR's Jimena Bustillo took a closer look.
5: I analyzed immigration court data that shows asylum approvals are at their lowest rate in two decades. The White House has declined to respond to this, but in April, it promoted record low asylum approvals at immigration courts. In that statement, the White House said that they have replaced activist judges who, quote, slow-walked deportations and granted asylum at sky-high rates.
1: NPR's Jimena Bustillo reporting. You're listening to NPR News.
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7: 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Sticking to established roads and trails is just one way to protect the West. 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
8: Looking at the weather forecast for tonight through tomorrow, areas of patchy smoke continuing into the evening across many parts of the state. There's a chance for early evening thunderstorms, but still clear in the southwest. Expect winds in Gillette, lows from the high 50s to the low 60s. Tomorrow, the outlook, sunny skies, a chance for afternoon thunderstorms once again across most of Wyoming. It should stay dry in the southwest, around Lander, as well as in the Bighorn Basin. Highs will range from the 80s in Dubois and Cheyenne. Look for upper 90s once again around Sheridan and Riverton. Some temperatures this hour, Dubois at 70, Buffalo 72, 76 in Riverton, and as the temperatures climb and become more comfortable, look for 68 in Evanston, 80 degrees already in Torrington, and a pleasant 76 in Laramie. I'm Dr. Robert with the music this morning and two throwback tracks to get us underway in the 11 o'clock hour Across the Rocky Mountain West, we've got Leon Russell standing by from the album Carney, following this from Dave Mason on Wyoming Sounds.

0: Leon Russell, the master of space and time himself, from the album Carney for Throwback Thursday, and with Tightrope and another throwback number from Dave Mason off Alone Together, Can't Stop Worrying, Can't Stop Loving. And we've got the Montvale standing by after this.
1: I'm Indira Lakshmanan. Cyclospora cases connected to lettuce continue to rise, and we take a look at ways to eat summer foods safely. And I take a tour of Here and Now resident chef Kathy Gunst herb garden.
2: They are probably the easiest thing to grow, and it's expensive to be buying small little bundles of herbs.
1: That's next time on Here and Now.
0: And Here and Now comes your way from NPR and Wyoming Public Radio, beginning at noon today and lasting until 2. And it's time now, and it's my pleasure and honor to invite Sally Bice and Molly Rochelson into the studio this morning. They are the Montvales, currently out of Cincinnati, Ohio, and touring the West. Good morning and welcome to both of you.
3: Good morning. Thanks for having us.
0: Thanks. In harmonies, too. Yeah. And we're going to be hearing plenty of those and enjoying the harmonies, plus banjo and guitar, and songs from your recent release, Path of Totality. Do you have anything else lined up from something before that, perhaps? Or am I putting you on the spot?
3: I think we're just going to play some of the new ones.
0: Okay. That's great. Get people tuned up for your appearance tonight at the Roughed Up Duck in Laramie, starting at about 8 o'clock, and then looking forward to that. I've got some questions for you, but why don't you entertain us first with a number, if you would do that, please.
3: We shall. The song's called World of Trouble. 2, 3, 4.

0: I believe I caught that as World of Trouble.
1: That's
0: right. That leads the new album, Path of Totality. I'm Dr. Robert in the studio this morning on Wyoming Sounds with the Montvales. Montvale kind of signifies to me mountains and valleys. And I don't know if that rings true for you or not, but it's a cool name.
1: Thank you.
0: Yeah. Where did it come from?
1: Well, I, Molly, grew up off of Montvale Road in Maryville, Tennessee. And I always thought it was a very cool, mysterious name, and nobody I knew had that surname. And then I learned it was sort of Appalachian fake French for in the valley of the mountain.
0: Okay.
1: As you suggested.
0: Right.
1: Which felt appropriate for us because we're from Tennessee Valley.
0: Exactly. Out in Knoxville, you grew up, both of you, together there, and have been together ever since. In and out of school and on the road and wherever life takes you. Currently out of Cincinnati, Ohio. How is it living there as opposed to Knoxville?
2: Cincinnati has been a lovely spot to land. It's been really kind to us. We got there like 5 years ago, and the musician community really welcomed us into their fold, and that's kind of where we became this iteration of the Montvales.
0: So
2: it's been really nice.
0: Okay. So they have quite the musician collective going on there?
1: Yeah, it's a really inter-genre like community of musicians there. It's like a lot of like experimental music and punk and jazz and also Americana.
0: Mm-hmm.
1: But we all kind of end up in the same places all the time, and it's nice. It's a really affordable place to live still,
0: that's
1: many
0: good.
1: Places in this country, and
0: yeah.
1: I feel like weird stuff is allowed to thrive there for that reason.
0: Perfect. Yeah, that sounds a lot like the mixture of music that's coming out of Laramie and the state of Wyoming right now. It's just
1: cool.
0: All kinds of stuff. It's really good, too. You've kind of been pigeonholed as, American indie folk and radical country duo. Is that too confining, or would you like to expand on that as far as the music you play?
2: Well, I love that the radical descriptor is included. That makes it feel not like being pigeonholed to me. But yeah, I think we have experimented with genre a bit, and I think the presence of a banjo can make people assume bluegrass, but that's never really felt right. So yeah, we're doing our own thing here.
0: Right. Yeah, it's kind of like if you got slide guitar in a song, then it's automatically the blues, right? But that's not always the case.
2: Yeah.
0: So banjo can make things stretch a bit and inclusive as well. Yeah, not just one particular genre of music. What next? What do you have for us?
2: Till Wicked?
1: Sure.
2: Cool.
1: We're going to play a song also from our new record called The Wicked.
0: Ooh.
2: It's about the state of being a folk duo, traveling around together to the extent that you start reading each other's minds, which can happen. People don't tell you that.
0: Right. That can happen to people, couples especially, who've been together for quite a while.
2: Yeah,
0: it just comes naturally.
1: Totally. Yeah, and I think we've been together not romantically, but in every other sense of the word for long enough that we're solidly in that category.
0: Okay.
1: We share a bank account, so.
2: Sorry, the banjo's going to take just a hot minute.
0: That's okay. You're listening to the Montvales live and in person on Wyoming Sounds this morning.
1: I think we actually specifically started writing this one after we had a couple of the same dream in a row. Like we both woke up and reported the same imagery from the night before.
2: Yeah.
0: So you're telepathically linked, right?
1: It seems that way, yeah.
2: Yeah, not always for the most, like I feel like right after we say that, we will make a blunder in playing together where it's like, we weren't telepathic that time. But it pops up in unexpected ways.
1: Keeps us on our toes. All right, 2, 3, 4.

0: Very nice. If those of you who have just tuned in are wondering what's going on here in the studio this morning, you're listening to the great, beautiful harmonies, the Tunesmiths, the playing of the Montvales out of Cincinnati, Ohio. And a question about the people who might inhabit one of your songs or many of your songs from time to time. Human beings tend to share the same characteristics. However, there are quirks involved depending on what part of the country you're in. Do you find that most of the folks you write about, sing about, are from east of the Mississippi, perhaps, in that landscape, or?
1: Good question.
2: I think, well, a lot of this album was written after we started touring quite a lot, and I think our map has expanded quite a bit. One of the features of this album is me moving from Knoxville to southern Colorado to work on a ranch there. I think that has inspired a lot of my writing ever since then. And yeah, I think we name drop like at least 5 states in this album. So I'd say our territory is expanding, though it is often through an Appalachian lens that we write about things.
3: Yeah, and like people, characters that pop up, I think probably do tend to be more Appalachian. Like, yeah. Those are the people that have been around long enough for us to study in our lives.
0: Well, gathering from our earlier conversation about your touring and being out west, this is about the third time at least you've been here. Have you run across any characters that would provide the inspiration or attitudes, whatever, from this part of the country, from the Rocky Mountains, for future writing?
2: Oh, man. I mean, definitely. Are you thinking about the mechanic here?
3: Oh, no, but that's a good one.
2: Okay, well, one of our mythical sort of characters of tour is we started our very first tour in Colorado right after I finished a season of ranch work, and we immediately had car trouble, which was a pretty accurate start to our touring life. And we ended up in Laramie with a tailpipe that was about to catch the back bumper on fire any moment now. And it was midsummer and no mechanics really had space or time. But one guy just wordlessly found a giant metal pipe and stuck it inside the tailpipe, wrenched it back into place. Never said a single thing, didn't charge us, and just sent us on our merry way. And I feel like that was what, maybe our first guardian angel of tour was in Laramie.
3: Completely, it didn't say any word to us the whole time.
2: He just knew what we needed.
0: Interesting. Well, there's some inspiration right there. Plenty of mechanic stories out there. from everyone who have ever been in need of repairs on whatever vehicle they're driving around. Yeah, you know, we've got plenty of time here, probably a couple more songs at least and a little more conversation. What else do you might have lined up?
3: Shall we play our song Hellbent on Colorado?
2: Yeah, which pertains both to moving out west and to car trouble.
3: That's right.
0: Yeah, we'll do a little conversation about Colorado coming up after the song.
3: Cool. That sounds good.

0: Dr. Robert with the Mauvales in studio this morning at Wyoming Sounds, and you certainly will be hell-bent for Colorado here shortly after the roughed up duck this evening. I have written in my notes that you will be playing in Boulder this Sunday.
1: That's right.
0: At E-Town. Wow, congratulations.
1: Thank you.
0: That's great. Nice. Yeah, that's a nice show. And we carry that here on Wyoming Sounds on the weekend. So at some point, we'll hear you again.
1: Well,
2: that sounds great.
0: Yeah. And what else is, you know, after, do you have anything between tonight and Boulder on Sunday?
1: Yeah, we'll be in Carbondale tomorrow at...
3: Steve's Guitars.
1: Okay. Durango the next day at Toast Records and Bakes, and then Boulder.
3: Yeah.
0: Yeah. That's right. You're making a big loop.
3: We are.
0: Coming back southwest and northeast, yeah. And then after Boulder, what happens?
3: We have a few days off, and then we're on to Fort Collins and Trinidad and Santa Fe.
0: Okay.
3: And then we will begin our journey back east.
1: Yeah, then we meet up with Nathan Evans Fox, who's going to be playing with us for some shows, and we're playing all through Texas and also Oklahoma City, and New Orleans will be our last date on this tour.
0: Oh, going to enjoy some hot weather down there.
3: Yes, we idealize New Orleans enough for it to be worth it, but the timing is funny.
0: Yeah, have you been to New Orleans before to play?
1: Yeah.
0: Yeah, it's a great city.
1: Very magical.
0: Yeah, very nice. Yeah.
1: So is Laramie.
0: Well, thank you. Yeah. Let's see. I don't know what else is going on. But Path of Totality is one of three albums you put out, including Born Strangers and Heartbreak Summer Camp. Was that title springing from, inspired by heartbreaks at summer camp along the way somewhere?
1: I'm sure those are included. Those definitely happened over the years, but it referred to specifically a time when, like, this was prior to COVID, which is interesting because we would all go through this eventually, but we were living together in this house in Knoxville, and we were both sick, and so was our other housemate, and two of us were going through, like, big heartbreaks at that time, and we were all stuck in this house together for like a week, like sort of marinating on our lives and the things we'd just been through and stuff.
0: Right.
1: So that's where that came from. But also summer camp is a big part of our backstory in general too.
0: Summer camp in the Great Smokies?
1: In the Blue Ridge Mountains. Is that where Highlands is?
3: Yeah.
0: Oh, a little farther north up in Virginia?
1: In North Carolina.
0: Okay.
1: North Carolina. There's a Unitarian summer camp there called The Mountain. Did a lot of musical experimenting early on.
0: Great place. Yeah. One more song. You can take us out this morning with your music. What do you have for us? It's been a real pleasure.
3: Thank you so much for having us. It's been a treat. Okay,
1: we
3: might
1: Carolina
3: have to discuss.
1: Since we're on talking about North Carolina.
3: Good point. Yeah, okay, we're going to continue on the theme of Carolina.
1: Yeah, thank you so much for making time for us today. We really appreciate it.
0: Oh, absolutely.

0: Sally Bice and Molly Rochelson, the Montvales on Wyoming Sounds this morning. Thank you both so very much for taking time to come in and giving us all some pleasurable music. Thanks so much.
1: Thank you.
0: Yeah, looking forward to, hopefully, I can make it to the Duck this evening and see you again. And a longer set for sure. Yeah. I'm Dr. Robert on Wyoming Sounds, back after this with Sly and the Family Stone.
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0: Tommy James and the Shondells with Money Money for Throwback Thursday. Also, for this auspicious occasion, Sly and the Family Stone, I Want to Take You Higher. Coming your way on Wyoming Sounds, I'm Dr. Robert. Thanks so much for joining me, and we've got one more track for Buddy Guy on his 90th birthday after this.
1: Supporters include the No Woodstock Music Festival, celebrating over 20 years of music in Tensleep, August 7th through 9th. 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
2: This is Archives on the Air. Commercial air travel today is commonplace, but flying in 1941 was still a novelty. United Airlines, eager to convince more people to fly, published a pamphlet titled, "So You've Never Traveled by Air Before? Lines to a Lady About to Take the Air." 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Customers could leave New York at lunchtime and reach California before breakfast the next day. For those concerned about what to wear, the brochure advised that women choose tweeds, knits, and rough silks that don't crumple. Smoking was permitted. As for dining, food appears out of nowhere and the attractive stewardess whisks it before you on a compact little tray. Flyers were encouraged to bring their children, and United's stewardess nurses promised to keep them amused. Parents could relax in the deep reclining chairs. See the Gail S. Burns papers at UW's American Heritage Center to learn more.
0: Well, on this date in music history, 90 years ago, Buddy Guy was born in Lettsworth, Louisiana, to a family of sharecroppers, and he made his way north after teaching himself how to play music and sing. He ended up in Chicago and has been operating out of there ever since. He's on his 90th birthday tour of the United States at the moment, and what could quite possibly be his final tour. He will continue, however, to perform at his Buddy Guy's Legends Club in Chicago. We've got one track coming up from his latest, The Blues Don't Lie, Buddy Guy along with Bobby Rush on What's Wrong With That on Wyoming Sounds.

0: Live from NPR News in Boston, I'm Steve Brown. The latest wave of Russian missile and drone attacks across Ukraine have killed at least 9 civilians and injured over 50 others. NATO scrambled its warplanes after a Russian missile entered Polish airspace and struck a rural area without causing injuries. Poland's prime minister calls it a very serious incident. It could deepen tensions between the military alliance and Moscow as weary European countries fear the expansion of Russia's four-year-old full-scale war. Russia's attacks targeted multiple Ukrainian cities, including Kyiv, where tens of thousands of people sheltered in subway stations. France has allowed 84,000 evacuees to return home after a massive wildfire, signaling progress in battling the flames. The fire has burned an area four times the size of Paris. However, wildfires continue to flare across Europe, fueled by an exceptionally hot and dry summer. Firefighters are tackling blazes in the UK, Spain, Germany, Greece, and Turkey. The U.S. economy expanded at a sluggish 1.5% pace from April through June as rising imports weighed on growth. But consumer spending rose. The Commerce Department reported today that growth in U.S. gross domestic product has decelerated, coming in below economists' expectations. 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
1: 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Bobby's photographs and information about the fund can be found at m-11.com.
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2: From NPR and WBUR Boston, I'm Indira Lakshmanan.
3: I'm Robin Young. It's Here and Now. Coming up, the stalled nomination of Todd Blanche to be the country's top lawyer. Key Republicans want to get rid of the fund to pay so-called victims of the Biden administration.
2: Also, the Iran war is rapidly depleting the Pentagon's weapons stockpile. Is that already having an effect on decision-making about the war?
3: And fireflies are disappearing because of bright outdoor lighting at night. Are they a warning about the half of the animal world that thrives at night?
4: In a major way, fireflies are the most visible example of a much larger issue. Our light is completely transforming their world. There's no evolutionary precedent.
3: Coming up, Here and Now.
2: The news is first.
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7: This is National Native News. I'm Jill Freitas. U.S. Representative Melanie Stansbury from New Mexico introduced two bills this week in the House to modernize the Bureau of Indian Education and potentially bring higher teacher salaries and more federal funding for tribal schools. KUNM's Jeanette Didios has more.
8: The Indigenous Students Excel Through Parity Act and its supporting Act 2 bill would create a study under the Department of Interior to recommend reforms in order to provide funds that could increase teacher pay and provide more educational opportunities. An identical bill is sponsored in the Senate by Democratic Senator Martin Heinrich and Republican Senator Cynthia Loomis from Wyoming. The Interior Department administers the Bureau of Indian Education, which funds 183 schools across the country. New Mexico has one of the highest concentrations of BIE-funded schools with 44. Despite this, Stansbury says BIE schools have traditionally been underfunded, but they are competing with state-funded schools to recruit teachers.
9: So what this bill would do is study the current formula funds that are allocated per student to these tribally controlled schools to evaluate, one, how to increase funding per student, how to address increasing teacher and staff pay, and how to make sure that those schools who have extra costs and needs can have their needs met.
8: Stansbury says the goal of the bills is to bring teacher salaries in tribal schools up to the same level as those in state-funded schools.
9: If you're a teacher, I mean, think about it, and you really want to work in a tribal community, whether you are a Native person yourself or not, and you're looking at the difference of getting paid, let's say, $50,000 by the federal government versus going and teaching an APS and making $60,000, you know, you're going to have to make that economic decision for yourself and your family. And so we don't want teachers to have to make that decision. We want teachers to be teaching in the schools they want to.
8: The proposed bill does not have a cost included with it, but if the study recommendations are enacted, the BIE would have to boost funding for tribal schools. For National Native News, I'm Jeanette Didios.
7: The U.S. Supreme Court recently ruled that mail-in ballots that arrive after Election Day can still be counted. While the move is a win for Arizona's indigenous voters, it highlights the challenges Native people still face in rural parts of the state. Mark Moran reports.
10: The U.S. Supreme Court recently ruled that mail-in ballots that arrive after Election Day can still be counted. While the move is a win for Arizona's indigenous voters, voting rights advocates say the debate highlights the challenges Native people face in trying to submit a ballot in person. The sheer geography, vast distances between physical polling places, and lack of transportation all present obstacles for indigenous voters. In many places, the nearest polling place may be miles away. But Arizona Native Votes Janie Parrish says many people on reservations also lack physical addresses, which creates its own set of problems.
11: Even in some rural towns, they have physical addressing, but not on a lot of tribal lands. But our folks still vote by mail.
10: The Trump administration has pushed back on the high court's ruling, asking justices to allow the president's executive order to be implemented. The attempt to reject mail-in ballots received after Election Day is among a host of bold policy choices under the Trump administration. Parrish also points to efforts to challenge voter citizenship, which she says hit especially hard on Native reservations.
11: It's just absurd when we have to explain this or when they hear about the news or what this means, and it's another barrier.
10: According to research from the Brennan Center, Indigenous voters were about 7% less likely to cast their ballot by mail in the last general election, reflecting a wider lack of participation among Natives. I'm Mark Moran for Arizona News Connection.
7: And I'm Jill Freitas.
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3: I'm Robin Young. It's Here and Now. Will Todd Blanche actually become the Attorney General? Well, today there is new reporting that may push that answer into the no column or not. Now, the Senate Judiciary Committee was scheduled to take a vote today, but abandoned that largely because of holdouts like Republican Senators John Cornyn and Tom Tillis, who are demanding that Blanche release written assurance that he will end tax provisions benefiting President Trump and his relatives, and also end Trump's anti-weaponization fund, the $1.8 billion fund for people Trump sees as victims of the Biden administration. President Trump posted on Truth Social today that Todd Blanche is a star, but went on to say he has no objection to temporarily withdrawing Todd's name if they do not do the right thing, meaning the committee, and put him back after Cornyn and Tillis are out of office. Also today, there is reporting that an anti-abortion activist has already received $1 million payout. So let's see where we are with Punchbowl News senior congressional reporter Andrew Desiderio. Hi, Andrew.
14: Hello.
3: And just sum up, where are we now?
14: Well, it's fascinating because not only did this committee vote not happen this morning, but now President Trump is floating the possibility of withdrawing Todd Blanche from consideration, having him continue to serve as acting attorney general and renominating him next year in 2027 when Senators John Cornyn and Tom Tillis will no longer be in office. Of course, those are the two senators who are holding up the confirmation of Todd Blanche. They want these assurances on ending the so-called anti-weaponization fund, and they also want constraints on the IRS audit immunity deal that the president received as well. The fascinating part about that is that, you know, it's not clear that the Senate will be better for Donald Trump in 2027, even with these two Republicans gone. I say that because It's likely that Republicans will probably maybe lose a couple seats and could even, if it's a blue wave sort of election, they could even lose the Senate majority, in which case the idea of Todd Blanche being confirmed as Attorney General, that notion just goes completely out the door. So it was an interesting comment from the president, and I don't know that he fully understands the implications of that. And I think it also shows that the president is prioritizing keeping this IRS immunity deal, audit immunity deal, excuse me, in place over getting his pick for Attorney General confirmed by the Senate.
3: Well, but just very briefly, as we said, the Times and others are reporting that they're you know, is a workaround around that $1.8 billion controversial fund that's in question here. An anti-abortion activist who claims he was a victim of the Biden Justice Department got a huge payout, you know, just a couple days ago. How's that been received? Because you could stop the $1.8 billion fund, but then there seems to be other ways to give $1 million to someone.
14: Yeah, exactly. And that's something that both Senators Cornyn and Tillis have sought to address through the legislative process. Problem with that is the legislative process is, how can I be generous in saying this? It's very slow and convoluted.
3: What legislative process?
14: Right, exactly. It almost doesn't exist anymore. So that's why they're pushing, they think the better route here is for the Justice Department, for Todd Blanche in his capacity as the acting attorney general, to file a secondary, secondary settlement, in other words, that replaces the initial one, and that would be the best way to nix the anti-weaponization fund for good, and also to restrict the scope of the audit immunity deal. Yeah.
3: Well, Blanche is also facing heavy pushback from Jeffrey Epstein's survivors regarding Blanche's handling of the Epstein files. Hey, here's one survivor, Danny Bensky, speaking to reporters yesterday.
15: Todd Blanche is unfit to be acting attorney general because he is not here for the American people's best interest. And he's proven that time and time again.
3: And she and other Epstein survivors were going around Congress yesterday handing out Epstein files with, you know, stickies on them, things drawing their attention to certain things. This is the Office of Senate Judiciary members. And many saying that he was incredibly rude to them, dismissive of them. Will that reignite what had been a furor over the Epstein files?
14: Well, look, I think it's pretty clear that when it comes to Todd Blanche's nomination and his prospects for confirmation in the Senate, really the central issue is what we were just talking about, right? The anti-weaponization fund and the audit immunity deal for President Trump. The Epstein files issue is not a central matter in his confirmation, although I do think that this is that is a general topic that Congress will continue to fight about, to discuss amongst themselves. You'll recall that earlier this year, there was that resolution that was passed by both chambers and signed into law by the president, requiring the disclosure of the files. That was a rare moment of bipartisan cooperation on this issue. But it just goes to show you that it's still the issue of the Epstein files continues to be a very partisan one. And I will add, just, you know, anecdotally, some senators tell me that, you know, when they come in, you know, to Washington at the start of the week, and I ask them, you know, how was your weekend? Like, what issues are you hearing about from your constituents? Things like that. I regularly hear senators say that the Epstein files continues to come up in their conversations.
3: We'll keep an eye on that. With Punch Bowl News, Andrew Desiderio, thank you.
14: Thank you.
2: With the growing popularity of prediction markets, you can now place a bet on almost anything. But this week, a federal judge temporarily blocked Minnesota's first-in-the-nation law that would have banned most prediction markets in that state. The pause is a win for the two biggest betting platforms, Polymarket and Kalshi, which sued over the law, and for the Trump administration, which says regulating prediction markets should be left to federal authorities. A majority of states are now calling for more regulation of these markets, citing concerns over gambling addiction and betting by people with insider information. Let's find out more from Ali Velshi. He's MS Now's chief data reporter and host of the 11th Hour with Ali Velshi. Welcome back, Ali.
16: Thank you. It's great to be here. And this is a very important topic.
2: It is. And people will remember it because there have been some really high profile cases of insider trading. The U.S.
16: Yes.
2: soldier who was charged with using classified information to get $400,000 from betting on the raid that removed Venezuela's leader, the White House teleprompter operator who allegedly bet on what Trump would say in his speech, and the guy knew it, allegedly. So what is being done to prevent that kind of illegal activity?
16: Well, so whether you are betting or you're trading in the stock market, generally speaking, in both cases, there are rules against insider trading, right? There are some exceptions, by the way. Members of Congress can insider trade, but the rest of us can't. It's against the law. The trick with these betting markets, these prediction markets, is that they're in this gray area that's not properly regulated right now. And in theory, they should be regulated by the Commodities Futures Trading Commission, the federal government. That said, most of the federal regulators right now aren't doing what people necessarily think they should be doing. So states are taking it into their own hands to say, this is dangerous. It's not just dangerous, it's unfair, because we haven't clamped down on the fact that people with inside information seem to be making money off of these things. So a federal judge in the U.S. District Court of Minnesota granted an injunction that blocked a Minnesota state law that would have banned prediction markets. Basically, this was supposed to go into effect on August 1st in Minnesota. You weren't going to be able to use prediction markets. This judge has now granted an injunction. So for the moment, you're going to still be able to bet on Polymarket and Kalshi in Minnesota. There's going to be a final ruling in this case. Mm-hmm. There are lots of cases around it. But fundamentally, what we don't have is any form of regulation to prevent somebody who's got insider information from placing a bet and making a lot of money in doing so.
17: Yeah, and that's the sort of key here. All right, you've explained the tug of war between states and federal authorities over prediction markets, but states insist that they are in charge of gambling. The federal Yes. government insists prediction markets are not gambling, that they're a different financial product called a swap. Who's right here?
16: Someone smarter than me would have to answer that, because that would have to go to a court and that would have to be determined. It's very hard. I mean, is the stock market gambling? Is betting on a team that you studied or a horse that you studied for a long time gambling? The economist, the economic journalist in me suggests that this is actually gambling, but that's an argument for court. Mm-hmm. Part of the problem is that Donald Trump Jr. advises both Kalshi and Polymarket.
17: That's right, and he has a financial stake in Polymarket as well.
16: He's got a stake in Polymarket. Not only that, they gave him, Kalshi gave Donald Trump Jr. In his role as a strategic advisor, $300,000 worth of shares. They're worth many more times than that. So now you've got this extra layer of complication. There's insider trading, there's who's regulating it, and there's the fact that the federal government, which is tied to Donald Trump Jr. because his father is the president of the United States, has a stake in Kalshi and Polymarket prevailing in this argument.
17: Right.
16: So it's beyond just a legal argument. It's now become a political argument.
17: Yes. So you've anticipated my question, but just very briefly, could someone prove that this is a conflict of interest for the Trump administration to regulate prediction markets when his own son, who runs his businesses, has these financial stakes?
16: Yeah, I mean, it's a completely different part of this whole conversation, right? The Attorney General in Minnesota, Keith Ellison, has said, to your first question, prediction markets are gambling, plain and simple. So that's job number one, to prove that is the case. The second part is to prove that, wait a second, this whole thing about how the federal government should be regulating it, it sort of makes legal sense, and there is precedent for that, except what happens when these companies are being advised by or invested in by people with ties to the federal government? Now, the White House's response to that is that Donald Trump Jr. holds no position with the federal
17: right.
16: government and is not otherwise involved in the federal government. But this is the trickiness that is
17: right.
16: that is surrounding this massive issue. In the meantime, real people can stand to lose a lot of money on this. We hear about the people who make a lot of money, but you can lose a lot of money if you don't have information that you're betting against somebody who does have information about.
17: All right, Allie, 30 seconds left. What options do states have now to regulate these markets, considering the stay that we're seeing in this Minnesota case?
16: Well, I'll point you to the Paramount Warner Brothers deal, in which states got together and said this is an antitrust violation, and a judge paused that deal and said this is going to go to trial. We're going to figure it out. So the bottom line is states' attorney generals do have more power than we all think they do. Hmm. This may end up going to court.
17: Well, we're going to have you back to talk about this ahead of the midterms, because that's going to be a big betting event.
16: Yep.
17: MS Now's chief data reporter and host, Allie Velshi, thanks so much.
16: Okay.
17: You're listening to Here and Now.
18: When it comes to regulating AI, there's not much guidance from the federal government, but a group of teens is ready to take on the challenge of coming up with policy around AI in academics.
19: Now it falls to the kids. Let them lead the way.
18: I'm Sasha Pfeiffer. We take you to Boston, where students have come together to agree on one unified national policy to navigate AI in schools. 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
3: From WHYY in Philadelphia, this is Fresh Air. I'm Tanya Mosley in Los Angeles. Today, John Bernthal. He's back on the big screen as the Punisher in the new Spider-Man film, and he's a Spartan King in Christopher Nolan's The Odyssey. It's the latest chapter in a career built on playing men on the edge, a career that almost didn't happen. In his 20s, while studying at one of Russia's most esteemed acting academies, his teachers looked at him and made an assessment he still remembers word for word.
4: Your talent's like a gem. It's like a wild gem. But they said it's completely unformed. You have no elegance. They said, we bet you don't read. And I'm like, never read a book in my life.
3: Bernthal talks about that note that changed him and the harder turns that have shaped his life and the characters he plays. First News. News.
5: Live from NPR News in Washington, I'm Ryland Barton. President Trump says he may temporarily pull his nomination of Todd Blanche to be Attorney General. It comes after a pair of Republican senators sought assurances over a deal providing IRS immunity for Trump and a slush fund for his political allies. NPR's Ryan Lucas explains.
6: The president posted on social media. He offered a lot of praise for Blanche, called him a star, and he also took a couple of swipes at Cornyn and Tillis. Trump mentioned that he refused to endorse either of them. He said their political careers may have been ended because of that. I will add that Trump endorsed Cornyn's primary challenger this year. That was a big blow to Cornyn's bid for another term. Cornyn is leaving Congress at the end of the year. Tillis did not run for re-election. He is retiring at the end of the year.
5: NPR's Ryan Lucas reporting. Two federal appeals courts say the Trump administration cannot deny immigrants detained in the U.S. a chance for release on bond. The decisions from the California-based Ninth Circuit Court of Appeals and Illinois-based Seventh Circuit deepen a split between appeals courts over the mandatory detention policy. Under previous administrations, most non-citizens without a criminal record who were arrested inside the U.S. were allowed to seek a bond hearing while their immigration cases were pending. The father of a convicted school shooter in Georgia was sentenced to 15 years in prison today for providing the assault-style rifle his son used to kill four people and injure nine others. Georgia Public Broadcasting's Chase McGee reports.
7: Colin Gray was convicted in March of more than two dozen charges, including two counts of second-degree murder and two counts of involuntary manslaughter after his son Colt Gray opened fire at Appalachie High School in northeast Georgia. Judge Nicholas Prim handed down the sentence, addressing the victims' families in the room.
8: This only closes the legal chapter of this horror. The pain, the heartache, they continue. I understand that. I hope all of you know that this community loves you, and I ask that God gives you peace.
7: This week, the judge also sentenced Colt Gray, who's 16 now, to life without parole. For NPR News, I'm Chase McGee in Winder, Georgia.
5: New government data points to a slowdown in economic growth as inflation remains high. NPR's Scott Horsley reports.
9: A new report from the Commerce Department shows the U.S. economy grew more slowly in April, May, and June than during the three previous months. Gross domestic product grew at an annual rate of 1.5% during the second quarter. Consumer spending remained strong, but investment grew more slowly. Consumer prices in June were up 3.7% from a year ago, according the Commerce Department's inflation yardstick, which is closely watched by the Federal Reserve. Despite stubborn inflation, the central bank decided to leave its benchmark interest rate unchanged. There's mixed news from big tech companies. Microsoft reported better than expected profits, but Facebook's parent Meta fell short of forecast amid big spending on artificial intelligence. Scott Horsley, NPR News, Washington.
5: This is NPR. Trump-branded passports will soon become available to Americans outside Washington, D.C. Starting next month, the department's 27 passport agencies around the nation will start one-day events offering the so-called Patriot passports that feature a stern portrait of President Trump. Those wanting a traditional passport should avoid the one-day events. 98 teens representing all 50 states gathered in Boston to create a national policy to help K-12 schools know how to use AI in their classrooms. NPR's Corey Turner was there.
10: The students were handpicked by their school leaders and gathered in an exact replica of the U.S. Senate, where they decided schools should have to teach AI literacy and do it early. Here's Bina Mejia Romero of Connecticut making her case to the full student Senate.
11: We should be introduced to it when devices are introduced to our classrooms.
12: Right.
11: Right. If we're going to be using devices, we should know the dangers and the benefits that they have.
10: For older students, the student senators backed a ban on the use of AI on graded tests and in the act of writing, though editing and studying with AI would be allowed after 8th grade. The recommendations will now be sent to more than 10,000 school leaders nationwide. Corey Turner, NPR News, Boston.
5: Hiker David Cifaldi slipped and impaled himself on his trekking pole while approaching Montana's tallest peak. The steel-tipped pole went completely through his torso but missed any major organs. Worried about the cost of a helicopter rescue, he and his companions hiked 10 miles to a trailhead with the pole still impaled. Cifaldi was treated at the same hospital in Billings where he works as a wound care nurse. This is NPR.
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14: Stardate July 30th. Ada Aquila is big, bright, and unsteady. Over a bit more than 7 days, the star pulses in and out like a beating heart. That causes its brightness to change. How it changes makes the star a good standard candle, a type of object that astronomers use to measure the scale of the universe. Eta Aquila is a Cepheid variable, the first one ever discovered. Such stars brighten and fade in a predictable way. By timing the cycle, astronomers can determine the star's true brightness. Comparing that to how bright the star looks allows them to calculate the star's distance. Cepheids are bright enough to see hundreds of millions of light years away, in galaxies beyond the Milky Way. To go even farther, astronomers rely on another type of standard candle, the exploding stars known as Type 1a supernovas. Like the Cepheids, the way they brighten and fade reveals their true brightness. Some of them appear in galaxies with Cepheids, where we already know their distance. That provides a way to calibrate all of the supernovas, which can be seen from billions of light years away. Of course, it's all a little more complicated than that. There are different classes of Cepheids, for example, so astronomers have to understand all the details, making sure that a standard candle really is a good distance marker. Eta Aquila is high above the moon in early evening, near Altair, its constellation's brightest star. We have more skywatching tips and much more about the cosmos in Stardate magazine. Details at stardate.org. I'm Billy Henry.
15: This is Fresh Air. I'm Tanya Mosley. My guest today, John Bernthal, has spent 2 decades playing the kind of men you'd want to avoid, and somehow he makes you root for them anyway. This summer, he's in 2 major films, reprising his role as the Punisher in the upcoming Spider-Man movie and starring in Christopher Nolan's The Odyssey. His breakout role in 2010 was as Shane on The Walking Dead, a sheriff's deputy protecting a band of survivors from zombies until he becomes the greater threat. He won an Emmy as Mikey, the brother whose ghost haunts every episode of The Bear. And this year, he starred in the Netflix hit series His and Hers and appeared on Broadway in Dog Day Afternoon. Bernthal says he couldn't have predicted any of this. He grew up in Washington, D.C., a baseball player better known for fighting than acting. And by his own telling, he was a kid headed in the wrong direction. an acting teacher, saw something in him and sent him, of all places, to one of the world's toughest classical theater conservatories in Russia. He returned transformed, co-founded a theater company, performed in dozens of stage productions, and spent years grinding through sitcom guest spots and small film roles before his break finally came. In The Odyssey, Bernthal makes his Christopher Nolan film debut, playing Menelaus, King of Sparta. A few weeks into production, in the Moroccan desert, the cast shot the Trojan horse sequence, one of the film's most iconic scenes. Matt Damon's character and more than a dozen warriors cram inside the belly of the horse, waiting to invade Troy. The horse sits partially submerged, and Bernthal draws the short straw, neck deep, treading in freezing water that was supposed to be heated. And word has it, as Bernthal stood there shivering, Nolan offered to pull him out, but he refused. John Bernthal, welcome to Fresh Air.
12: Thank you so much for having me. It's a real honor.
15: Why did you refuse to get out of that cold, freezing water?
12: Oh, boy, I don't feel like I drew the short straw at all. I think any time, you know, that you really care about something or you believe in something, if you have the opportunity to sort of be the one to say, send me first, let me show you what I can do. I feel like our grit and our dedication is the one thing that we have control of in this world. And I love doing this. I love that I got to work for Chris and with Chris. And if he wanted to send somebody, I wanted to be that first one for sure. I think that's, I would jump at that again.
15: It's interesting, Matt Damon said, you pushing through that uncomfortable moment. I mean, like, really, because it was the hardest role he said he's ever played, mm-hmm. just physically. And so to see you sit in that uncomfortable situation actually pushed him to push through his discomfort. Tell us a little bit about that character and the significance of you being submerged in that water for all of that time.
12: Look, I was so kind of Matt to say that, but like I said, I really wouldn't have had it any other way. When you look at that film and the experience for the folks that made it, I remember my first day arriving there, just seeing the look in his eyes. He's a guy I know. He's a guy that I respect deeply. Yeah, for sure. And just, you know, the first words he said to me when I saw him on this beach with thousands of extras in Morocco, right after traveling across the world, he just said, John, I've never seen anything like this before. And I said, me too, man. But if you haven't seen it, well, no one has. And I thought that on this film specifically, you know, there was a group of men that were Odysseus's men that were in this journey throughout the whole piece. And a lot of them, were in the background. A lot of them didn't take their helmets off for the majority of the picture. But I feel that that group of people really was the backbone of the film performance-wise. They add so much. They bring so much. And every day they are grinding and grinding and grinding. And what I was so grateful for is that I really got to be a part of that group for the first month and a half. And I've been in that group in a few other films, and I know what that's like. And a lot of times you're sort of in that group or you're not in that group. And if you come in sort of like I did, where you have a few scenes, you're usually not a part of that group. But I was so inspired by them, and to be sort of a soldier of the story and to be a grunt of the story is such an honor.
15: Well, you have had quite a busy few years, and the other film that's coming out this summer is Spider-Man. I have yet to see it. I'm going to see it tonight.
12: Me
15: so
12: too.
15: It's crazy.
12: Okay, cool.
15: That I wait, you said you too.
12: Yeah, I'm seeing it tonight too. Yeah.
15: So you haven't seen it fully yet?
12: No.
15: Okay, so you've played Frank Castle for 10 years, mm-hmm. and you've been pretty protective of this particular role. Mm-hmm. Like, you take up for him and all of his shortcomings mm-hmm. as well, and you're bringing him to this Spider-Man movie, rated for kids. Mm-hmm. What did you, or did you, negotiate or refuse to let them soften when mm-hmm. it comes to the Punisher, mm-hmm. in particular for this movie?
12: Yeah, look, I think historically this is a character, you know, for the folks that don't know, you know, it's a character whose family was killed in sort of a shootout between a bunch of different criminal figures from the underworld that and his family and children were taken from him right when he got back from fighting overseas. He's a Force Recon Marine and in our version a Marine Raider. And it brings up so many issues. But I think beyond just sort of the spiraling, reeling loss of his family and how he's reacting to that, we've really sort of delved into issues of PTSD and traumatic brain injury and the feeling with so many vets who come home, guys who are tip of the spear vets who really feel lost and wayward and don't know what to do next. And, you know, look, I think I've said before, I was quite trepidatious and hesitant about sort of getting into the superhero world. It wasn't something that I was looking to do. It wasn't something that I sought out.
16: Okay.
12: You know, for a few reasons, I think, you know, the guys, the folks that I've respected the most in acting, some of my heroes, not that I respect the most, but a lot of my heroes sort of never went that way.
16: Mm-hmm.
12: And I think times have definitely changed, but, you know, to have superpowers or to fly through the air, I think the characters that I'm really interested in are enormously grounded. I try to make them, and I try to find things about them that I can deeply relate to, or they take me down a path that scares me intensely. Mm. And so I have to go sort of explore that path.
16: And with the Punisher in particular.
12: Yeah, look, I've said before, there's no way that I could begin to take on that character if I wasn't a husband and a father first, mm-hmm. first and foremost, and to fully and palpably understand, you know, what the feeling of loving people on this earth and happily give my life for these people on my earth, how would it feel if these people were taken from me? And so I always want Frank to live there, and he's not a character looking for the light. He's not a character looking for things to get easier or for things to get better. Yet he's a human being, and I think all the time with my you know the roles that I play, I love opportunities to turn my back on the audience, and I love to sort of take it too far to try to push myself to a place or push the audience to a place where they can no longer be with this character, but then try to win them back through showing the fragility of their heart, showing how brokenhearted they are, showing how much pain they have, because I do think pain is a real adhesive, and I think it's the thing that really connects all of us. And
16: so fascinating, John, because it's true that pain is the thing, but most human beings don't want to face that. We kind of live our lives avoiding it and then dealing with it when we have to. But you, in particular, seem to run towards it in every way, both physically and mentally. And your toughness has a history. You grew up in Washington, D.C., one of three brothers. You went to Sidwell Friends, the Quaker school, where presidents have sent their children. It's kind of a place known for nonviolence and peace,
12: absolutely,
16: right?
12: Absolutely.
16: Yeah. And by your own telling, here you were in this school in fights and always chasing the most dangerous thing in the room, it seems. What did that look like?
12: Yeah, I think never fighting in school ever, you know, and I really think that sort of the values of that school, you know, were really ingrained in me, even if it took me years and years for them to sort of come out and really come to fruition and to really understand and believe in them. But there's no question that, you know, when I was a young, scared, confused man, that I did. I would run towards the most wild, the most dangerous, the craziest situations.
16: What do you think it was that you were attracted to about it?
12: I think, like,
16: and
12: for
16: what did
12: so
16: it look like?
12: I think for so many young men, it's about fear. It's about fear and it's about shame. There's a wonderful book that has meant so much to me, and I really suggest everybody read it, but especially, I think, young men. There's a book named Townie by Andre Dubois III. It's an incredible memoir, but it really sort of tells the story about how fear and shame, you know, can kind of lead to violence and how we sometimes become the very thing that we're scared of. Mm-hmm. And I do have a real relationship, I think, with danger, that I have been in some situations that, you know, could have gone many ways. And I think to a certain point, I think that's really important. I also am so grateful that I'm so far past that now and so far beyond that now, and that mostly that I found this work that all of the reckless abandon and sort of wild things that I got into as a young man, I can bring that same energy into my work. And hopefully I can bring these kinds of folks, I can bring a real humanity to these kinds of folks. And through that same sort of reckless abandonment and wildness. And I think that that is, that's my favorite way of working.
16: So you're a young man, mm-hmm. and you are in this school where you're mm-hmm. learning all these wonderful things about mm-hmm. conflict resolution. Mm-hmm. I heard you talk about there's this Quaker ritual where you all would sit in silence, mm-hmm. and then when you had something that you needed to say, mm-hmm. you could say it. Can you describe that?
12: Sure. I mean, it's you know, the way that Quakers worship is so beautiful. And, you know, there's no hierarchy in that religion. There's no priests. There's no rabbis. There's no ministers. There's just this fundamental belief that there's that a God in everyone. And that's something, again, that at the time, you know, I looked at those meeting for worships as just a time to either sleep or look at girls or, you know,
16: because you all would all sit in a room and it just be quiet.
12: Everybody is silenced. You know, every coach, every security guard, everybody from buildings and grounds, every teacher, every administrator, every student, you would just sit in silence together. And the idea is if that of God moves you, you get up and you address the congregation, whatever comes from your heart. And I fundamentally believe in that.
16: Did you ever do that?
12: I did. I only did it once. And it was actually strangely after I had gotten into an altercation outside of school, and I talked about, I've never spoke about this before, but there was a man who came after my little brother on a basketball court in D.C., and I ended up getting into an altercation with this man, and I spoke about it because I was so scared, but I ended up having this just unbelievably profound sense of sorrow for this man. And I really empathized with this man. And I really saw a lot of myself in this man at that time. That was the only time I spoke. And it was a profound experience because I didn't plan to speak. I didn't go in saying today's my day to speak in meeting for worship. It really did just hit me in the moment, which was strange for that point in my life.
16: If you're just joining us, my guest today is actor John Bernthal. He stars in the new Christopher Nolan epic, The Odyssey, in theaters now. And he reprises the role as Frank Castle, the Punisher, in the new Spider-Man film, in theaters this week. We'll continue our conversation after a short break. This is Fresh Air.

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1: This is Fresh Air, and today I am talking with actor Jon Bernthal. He returns as the Punisher in the new Spider-Man film and stars in Christopher Nolan's epic The Odyssey. His breakout role was as Shane in The Walking Dead, and he won an Emmy for his role as Mikey in The Bear. Your father was a corporate lawyer, and is that right?
2: He became that, at first,
1: Your grandfather, a musician and a producer, and your mom and brothers are also powerhouses. I mean, you come from a really impressive family. It sounds like discipline and accomplishment were a big part of the foundation of you guys. And how would they describe your place in the family?
2: Oh, boy. I was definitely the black sheep. You know, I was definitely the one who got in trouble. I was definitely the one
1: You're the middle boy?
2: I was the middle boy. Both of my brothers are enormously sort of quote-unquote successful. So my eldest brother, you know, right out of college, got into the news. He was a producer. I think he won 4 Emmys by the time he was 22. He was the youngest producer on TV, and then he started this small firm, which it was enormously successful. And then my little brother, who just kind of was always that way, he was an All-American football player and played basketball at Princeton and, went to medical school. My wife is a ICU trauma nurse. I was living with my wife and my little brother when he was in medical school, and I was a starting struggling actor, just taking odd jobs to get by. But, my brother now is, he's the head of oncology and orthopedics here at UCLA.
1: How proud your parents must be of you guys.
2: Yeah, but again, I got to tell you, my dad grew up in a split family home. My parents didn't come from much. There was never a huge onus in my house for achievement, or they weren't, pushing us. You know, we lived in D.C. We had an open door policy. You know, my house was the house that, if you were in trouble, you came to talk to my dad. If you needed a bed, you came to my mom. You know, they were foster parents. They took in foster kids. The alchemy of how they did it was so extraordinary. And I have to tell you, without a doubt, I am the failure of the family. I've done the least by far. And what they are most proud of is how close we are. And, my parents really put up with a lot with me. They really did.
1: What do you think it was that had you driving towards that danger for you as a young person? Because I do think it plays into the way you're able to give such a real performance of these conflicted and violent people that you often portray.
2: I don't know. I mean, honestly, it's a good question. You know, as a young man, I know I saw my older brother get picked on a good bit, and I know that I sort of made a choice that was never going to happen to me. And I know that I was really sort of fell into sort of a natural protector role for my little brother. And then I think it just kind of got carried away. And I think that, again, I think never underestimate the power of fear and shame, and I think you can go from somebody who's very scared into somebody who is very scary. And I think that is just the natural progression of things, unfortunately, so much of the time. And then I think you also then have a potential to go to the next place, which is, you can start using that. You can come to a place where you're comfortable and you're confident and you're open to all kinds of thoughts. And there's you're not led by fear. You're not led by shame. You're really, you become curious. And I do genuinely believe that's where I am now. I'm really hungry and open and curious. And I really try not to judge folks. And I really do see that, I've found wisdom and grace and beauty in folks that a lot of people would label as some of the scariest people out there.
1: Acting finds you, though, in a very interesting way, almost by accident. Mm-hmm. So you're this hellion in Washington, D.C., as you put it. You go to Skidmore College to play baseball. Mm-hmm. you walk into an intro acting class as a freshman thinking that you can kind of sleep through it. Mm-hmm. And the first assignment is for you to bring something you care about and talk about it in this acting class. Mm-hmm. And you forgot, so you grab your catcher's glove and you spin this story that your mother had given it to you on her deathbed, but she's alive and well. Mm-hmm. And do you remember how you felt after you gave this monologue and you looked around the room and you saw the responses of mm-hmm. everybody?
2: I was blown away. It was an out-of-body experience. I had told this story, and I knew that it took that leap to sort of jump into something. It never dawned on me that it even mattered whether it was true or not. In that room, I knew my back was against the wall. I knew I hadn't brought anything. I knew it was an enormously emotive room and a level of sort of openness with these young artists, these serious young theater artists that I was completely unfamiliar with. And I knew that I had to jump. And it was no different, honestly, than jumping into a street fight or jumping into a football game or jumping into a situation that, okay, there's only one thing to do here. If you're sparring and boxing, okay, let's go. You just take that step and you go. And I have from a young age been quite addicted to that step. And I knew that step was necessary there, even though I had no idea what I was doing. And I always come back to this word, reckless abandonment. You stop thinking, you get out of your own head and you just go forward and you try to connect with something bigger. And, you know, I do remember kind of coming back to myself with tears down my eyes, you know, with the story that I had completely made up, but then also, you know, noticing while I was telling the story, the sort of grip, the real palpable grip that I had over the other folks in the room, and I saw the emotion from them, and I knew that it was something special, and I knew that it was something very powerful. And
1: your teacher, though,
2: yeah,
1: she saw the talent in you, but she called bull. She knew that this was Alma Becker is her
2: name. Alma Becker, yeah, her name's right here on my wrist.
1: You have a tattoo.
2: I do. It's of the Moscow Art Theater and Alma's name. Yeah, she saved my life. You know, I mean, she was as, you know, what I found that day with her was a level of vitality and a level of, you know, I always sort of thought of the arts in my own sort of naive way that it was a soft place. It was a place of just complete acceptance and not one of rigor and discipline and real vitality. And boy did she give it to me and sort of rip me apart
1: She saw something in you.
2: She did. She said, her punishment was that I had to audition for the play, for the college, you know, production.
1: Our guest today is actor John Bernthal. We'll be right back after a short break. I'm Tanya Mosley, and this is Fresh Air.

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1: This is Fresh Air. I'm Tanya Mosley, and my guest today is actor John Bernthal. He returns as the Punisher in the new Spider-Man film, Brand New Day. He also stars in Christopher Nolan's epic The Odyssey. He's also the host of the podcast Real Ones, where he sits down with the kinds of people he spent his career playing: police officers, veterans, former gang members. When we left off, we were talking about how he discovered and fell in love with acting in college. So you did that, and I did that for a while. You started to really get into it. You started to really feel it. Mm-hmm. And your teacher, her answer to you as she saw your talent blossom was that you needed to go to Russia, to the Moscow Art Theater School, one of the most demanding classical conservatories in the world. Mm-hmm. It is 1999.
2: Yep.
1: You don't speak a lick of Russian. Mm-hmm. And you go. Why Russia of all places?
2: I think just like what you were talking about with, you know, Mr. Nolan in the beginning, I would have done anything Alma told me to do. I wanted this. It didn't take long. I auditioned for that play, and I remember telling my best friend, Greg Zumis, that summer. I remember sitting down with him when we had, you know, we were delivering pizzas at the beach, and I remember telling him, man, this is what I have to do. This is what I'm going to do. Like, there's no question. And I think number one, you know, this sort of private school kid from D.C. who thought he was all big and bad, you know, getting out and really seeing the world and seeing Moscow, I think would be enormously humbling and just be a reality check that I needed. I think she also knew that I needed to kind of get away from all the people that I was with, and that it was, you know, a group of young men that sort of crave danger is much different than one man on his own. But mostly, you know, Russia is and was a place with such a rich theatrical history, where being an actor is such a serious profession. You can't do it without real rigorous training. There's statues of actors, you know, in the city. It's much more akin to being a soldier.
1: And it's that way because it's not taken for granted there.
2: Absolutely.
1: Because it's policed, it's been censored.
2: Of course. I mean, actors have been assassinated, directors have been assassinated in their homes. The opportunity to get a group of people to gather publicly and to put on a show was something that for so long was controlled by the state. It was controlled by the state for all of my teachers. So, you know, for them, you know, this was not a hobby. This was not something that you just got to do. It was such a privilege. It was such an honor that they performed in plays where, had they been caught, they risked imprisonment. They risked assassination. Putting on theatrical productions that weren't state sponsored was absolutely risking their life. And they did it anyway, all of them. It changed everything for me.
1: It's really interesting that she saw in you that a place like Russia, because when we think about Russia, I mean, conditions are tough. Mm-hmm. It is rough. Mm-hmm. You went to Russia and you're like, wait, I thought I was a tough guy.
2: Oh, yeah. The brutality there was unlike anything I had ever seen, but so was the beauty, and they were equal parts. Look, I don't want to overdo the brutality. I mean, you know, I had guns, multiple guns pulled on me, you know, within my first week there. You know, I saw... you know, people that were left dead in the street. I saw a level of desperation, of wildness, of unbelievable disparity between those that have and those that do not. You know, people called it the Wild Wild West, but it was run by criminals. I mean, that's just what was going on there then. And
1: you were yet going to school every day, going to class every day.
2: Yeah, living in this tiny little place with four other people. I slept on the floor. We turned the lights on. You know, the cockroaches would go everywhere. You'd feel them climbing over you all at night. The buildings had curfews, so you know, you could only get in and out at certain times. And then if you needed to get out, you know, you'd throw the fire hose down and you'd rappel down out of the windows. I mean, it was a wild place and a wild time. But the most alive, the most impactful time of my life, without a doubt.
1: If you're just joining us, my guest today is actor John Bernthal. He stars in the new Christopher Nolan epic, The Odyssey, in theaters now. And he reprises the role as Frank Castle, the Punisher, in the new Spider-Man film, in theaters this week. We'll continue our conversation after a short break. This is Fresh Air.

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3: This is Fresh Air, and today I am talking with actor Jon Bernthal. He returns as the Punisher in the new Spider-Man film and stars in Christopher Nolan's epic The Odyssey. His breakout role was as Shane in The Walking Dead, and he won an Emmy for his role as Mikey in The Bear. 2010 finally comes. You're in Los Angeles. The Walking Dead, playing Shane, a sheriff deputy trying to hold a group of survivors together at the end of the world. And this role is considered your breakout role. But you've been open that a year before, almost to the day, your life had nearly ended because of a conflict that had happened in Venice.
4: Mm-hmm, mm-hmm,
3: yeah,
4: mm-hmm.
3: What happened?
4: Yeah, I mean, I've spoken about it before. I think that was sort of the tail end of all of the walls that I had walked into. There are so many times that, you know, I should have learned my lesson. And I think for a while there, I believe that kind of my wildness, I think I suffered from something that a lot of young artists suffer from, where I thought that sort of my wildness and that reckless abandon that I talked to you about before, that I thought that I needed to hang on to that in order now to be a good artist, that the two things came hand in hand.
3: Like at your edge? Like it was your edge? Or
4: a little bit. And and I knew that I was capable. I'd been to places that a lot of actors hadn't been. I'd been in situations that a lot of them had been, and I'd been capable of things that a lot of them weren't capable of. And I thought that that was something that I kind of needed. And yes, on July 3rd, 2009, I was in a situation where, you know, I was confronted by a group of men. You know, one of them, you know, came at my dog and they started to follow me, and I fought them. And, one of them got enormously hurt, seriously hurt. And we weren't sure whether he was going to wake up. And that led to one of the most profound moments of my life, where, you know, I was at the LA County Jail, you know, handcuffed to a bench, not knowing which way this was going to go. And, you know, I've spoken about it before, but, I was in a place where I was quite aware that we were now being led to a place where all of these things, that all of these gifts that I had been given, all of this protection that I had because of my father, all of this unbelievable opportunity of being in trouble. This wasn't the first time, you know, I'd been in trouble a lot, and I'd gotten to go to Russia. I'd gotten to be in movies at this point, be on TV shows. And here I was, handcuffed to a damn bench, not knowing if this guy was going to wake up. And
3: you made a promise to yourself.
4: I did. I think what happened there, you know, honestly, was I knew, and it wasn't a shameful thought, and it wasn't a scary thought. I just knew that this man wasn't going to wake up, and that this was going to be my life. I mean, I don't want to say it this way, but it's just the truth, so I will. I heard a voice, and the voice said, look, this is going to be your life now. And so it's time to let all that other stuff go. It's time to go in there. And I knew enough about what it would mean to have a serious charge, you know, in LA, and what that would mean for my life going forward.
3: Yep.
4: And I understood it, and I wasn't scared of it. I accepted it, and I even welcomed it. And I said, okay, well, that's that then. It's time to say goodbye.
3: Mm.
4: But then this other voice came, and it just said, oh man, it pled. And it just said, if you just give me this shot, mm-hmm. if you just one more time, even though my butt has been saved so many times, I am not a kid who didn't come from opportunities. I did. Mm-hmm. And I never learned this damn lesson. But oh man, if you can just get me out of this one. And it's palpable how many folks don't get that. And, you know, right at that moment, an officer came in and said that he had woken up. And I said that if that happens, I'm done. I'm going to devote myself to this work. I'm going to get married. I'm going to have a family. I'm going to devote myself to service. I'm going to be the best version of myself that I possibly can be. And look, that situation surely didn't end right then. There were still consequences. There were still...
3: But he survived. And like that means that's significant. I mean, beyond what's obvious.
4: For sure.
3: For him and for you.
4: For sure. And look, what, as you were alluding to, 1 year later, engaged to my wife, free from alcohol, on the set of this TV show that I just knew. Mm-hmm. I just knew I had to do it. You know, I was there with my friend Sarah Wayne Callahan.

0: are in that exact same situation that I'm in, and they don't get saved, and it doesn't turn out well. And that's why I fundamentally believe that that hope and love and yearning and the things that make us human are prevalent in everyone, even in the most violent, even in the most secluded, even in the most desperate. And so I always try to find those things in the people that I play.
1: This role in The Walking Dead, it's 1 year later, July 3rd, 2010, you're walking on the set in Atlanta, mm-hmm. a year sober, as you said, and this character, Shane, he's mm-hmm. a sheriff's deputy trying to hold a group of survivors together, and I actually want to play a clip. So this is a scene from season 2, episode 6, Secrets, and Dale, played by Jeffrey DeMunn, who is often seen as the voice of reason among the group, kind of senses your character, Shane, is trouble because of his aggressive attitude and short fuse, and he also believes you might have killed somebody, okay? So, and he urges your character to leave the group, and your character, Shane, pushes back and threatens him. Let's listen.
2: Now, you've been vague about that night, about what happened.
3: Otis died a hero.
2: So you've said.
3: A little boy lived because of what went down that night. I think you ought to show some gratitude.
2: I wasn't there.
3: Oh, man, you weren't.
2: But I was the time that you raised your gun on Rick. You had him in your sights, and you held him there. I know what kind of man you are.
3: You think I'd shoot Rick? That is my best friend. That's a man that I love. I love him like he's my brother. You think that's the kind of man I am?
2: That's right.
3: Well, maybe we ought to just think that through. Say I'm the kind of man gunned down his own best friend. What'd you think I'd do to some guy that I don't even like when he starts throwing accusations my way? What you think?
1: Oh, that was my guest today, John Bernthalen, in The Walking Dead, and it's all in the eyes between the two of you in that scene. You know, this is a chilling piece of acting, and knowing what you were going through in your own life and this promise that you made to yourself, in a way, it's like you're channeling that kind of rage and anger into this character. What is it like to visit a character like this? The thing you promised to kind of leave behind in your mm-hmm. own life.
0: Such a blessing. It's profound. You know, the thing that I thought I needed to cling to in order to be the guy that I was, in order to have the relationships that I had, in order to sort of keep my reputation among my friends or to deal with my shame when I was around quite all these sort of toxic things that I think plague so many young men. Here I found this thing that I could tap into those same exact things, take them enormously seriously and find the truth in them. I know the truth in that stuff. And here I was, I could use it, you know, one level to have a job, but two, and much more importantly, to hopefully reach folks and I think to tap into things that I feel is the thing that I love most about art is when you tap into a color or to a sound or to an emotion that we know that we felt, that we know that we've seen, we know is part of the experience, but we can't really label it and say, oh yeah, I felt that. Mm-hmm. I know that guy. I've seen that guy. I see that kind of pain. Mm-hmm. And that was the blessing of my career without a doubt.
1: Let's take a short break. If you're just joining us, my guest is actor John Bernthal. We'll be right back after a break. This is Fresh Air. Mm-hmm.

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1: This is Fresh Air, and today my guest is Emmy-winning actor John Bernthal. He's in two major films this summer, Christopher Nolan's The Odyssey, where he plays Menelaus, King of Sparta, and the new Spider-Man film, reprising his role as Frank Castle, the Punisher, the character he first made famous in the Netflix series. His breakout role was as Shane in The Walking Dead, and he won an Emmy for playing Mikey in The Bear. He just ended his run on Broadway.

0: starring alongside his longtime friend Eben Moss Backrack in the play Dog Day Afternoon.
1: So Eben is the one that pulled you into the bear, mm-hmm. right? Mm-hmm. So the way you've told it, there is no script, no pitch, just Eben saying, hey man, do me a favor, you need to come on this, mm-hmm. like you mm-hmm. need to do this. Mm-hmm. And so you took it blind, and that favor became Mikey, which mm-hmm. you won an Emmy for. Congratulations.
2: Thank you.
1: The storyline is that he took his own life, and everything in the show, the restaurant, all of it is kind of centered around the crater that is left with your absence. And you appear only in flashbacks and memories. Was there a particular thought about the way that you took on this role, knowing that you would kind of be like this figure mm-hmm. that's not there, but is there at the same time?
2: For me, I don't think you can go about it that way. I remember David Simon telling me that, you know, the second that he would tell a character on the wire that they were dying, they would start eating a Ritz cracker like it was the last time they'd ever eat a Ritz cracker. I heard these things about, you know, we need him to be larger than life, and we need him to, you know, be this, you know,
1: huge.
2: Yeah. You know, you can't go in and play a role. This guy's got to hang over all the, you know, where you see him in the first season is so unbelievably different from where you see him in the second season. They allowed him to get ugly. They allowed to see the other side. In the first season, you see this smile and this warmth and this ability to tell a story and how much everybody, you know, when we lose people, the rose-colored lens, the glorification, I mean, you know, it's a part of it. And I love sort of that color.
1: You and Eben, as you said, you wrote this episode together of the bear called Gary. And in this prequel, so Mikey is alive, it's before everything. It's on a road trip from Chicago to Gary, Indiana, and you're with Richie, who is Eben's character, and on an unspecified mission. And during that trip, Mikey meets a woman named Sherry, played by Maren Ireland, at a Gary, Indiana bar, and they go into a bathroom stall together, kind of have a little drugs, and they share an intimate moment about how kind Mikey's mother was when she was high. Mm-hmm. And what's so powerful about this is that we know Mikey had issues, but they were never really laid out. And here he is talking to a stranger, and we're seeing him, his most open, intimate self with a stranger in a bathroom stall. And it's a little low, but we're going to listen to it. It's Mikey talking to Sherry, telling him about this memory. Let's listen.
3: When I was a kid, you know, yeah. My mom, she used to do this thing where, like, when she was, like, on, like, the perfect mixture of, like, all kinds of things in her system, you know, it's just, like, perfect. She'd, like, come into my room in the middle of the night, you know, and she'd, like, scratch my back, and she had, like, the longest nails, and she just, you know, and she used to walk me through my day, you know, like the most minute details, you know, like what we're going to eat when we're going to wake up, what I was going to wear, what was going to be on the radio, like every thing, you know, and just like, it made me feel like, I don't know, like it just made me feel so relaxed.
4: Yeah.
3: And like, no matter what was going to happen that day, it didn't matter, like test or some I had to deal with, like, I knew that, and she had planned it for me. It was great. And then I remember there was this one time I was like, hey, Ma, will you come in and tell me about my day tomorrow? And she was like, she got angry, you know? And she was like, Mike, you, what difference does it make? It's just a day. Like, I just didn't understand how that could be, like how that could be the same person, you know?
4: That's so scary. Yeah, she shouldn't have done that.
3: She tried her best.
1: You say there at the end she tried her best. Mm-hmm. That was my guest, John Bernthal. He wrote that with Eben Moss Backrack. It's a prequel episode of The Bear. And, what a powerful scene. You know?
2: Yeah, there's so much in that. First of all, I just think that the show, too, it's such a deep dive into mental health and the fragility of people. And you know, look, I had a dear friend of mine who lost his father, and he used to talk to me about how at certain times at like 3:30 in the morning, his dad would be on like the perfect combination of alcohol and drugs, and he would come into the room and he would just have this sort of level of peace that, so he would just sort of set his alarm. So he would like kind of always be able to talk to his dad in that state. And my mom used to come in to my room every night, some nights, and scratch my back and tell me about my day. And I love the fact that sometimes in life we can only really talk about ourselves. We can really only explain what's really going on with ourselves with complete strangers. You know, in that scene, I think sort of the thing that's going on in Mikey more than anything else is that he knows that within the same person, he knows he's got exactly what his mom's got. And he knows that it's a hereditary thing and that it's real. Mm-hmm. And he knows that what makes him so special and so attractive and so irresistible just, you know, can also make him so repulsive and mm-hmm. so dark and so impossible to be around. Mm-hmm. I love that in the opportunity of this show, we got to have this sort of reprieve where, you know, he got to sort of talk about what was exactly about to happen when he unravels with Eben. And I think as much as the episode is funny and it's a slice in time and it's a sort of road trip and it's a la Cassavetes and you know, I'm so proud of the piece.
1: One of my favorite roles of yours is a really small one, but it's a very powerful one, and it's your most gentle, and it's you in Ava DuVernay's film Origin. Uh-huh. It's about writer Isabel Wilkerson and how she came to write her book Cast, and you play her husband, uh-huh. Brett, who he is warm, he is devoted, and he's strong, and his death is one of the losses that sends Isabel's character into grief, and where the book Cast gets written. And I read that you actually fought for this role. Mm-hmm. Yeah, tell me about that after reading Cast.
2: Yeah, I mean, look, I beg everybody to read that book.
1: How did you even get introduced to the book?
2: You know, before I went to Russia, I never read. And I remember there's a thing called Black Tuesday where they basically cut half the class and everybody has to go in front of all your teachers and you sort of, they analyze you. And for me, it was doubly hard because they would analyze me in Russian and then I'd have to wait for the translation. And you sort of are known whether you get kicked out or not. And so some people walk out in tears, some people walk out in joy. And, you know, I remember my acting teachers, and again, I'm hearing this through translation, but they said, you know, John, your talent, I remember this so perfectly, your talent's like a gem. It's like a wild gem. But they said, it's completely unformed. You have no elegance. They said, we bet you don't read. And I'm like, never read a book in my life. You know, like never done it. You know, and they said, from this point on, never let there be a moment. If you want to be an actor, if you want to be an artist, never let there be a moment where you're not reading. And I really took that to heart and I just dove in. So, you know, Ava, I was so blown away by Ava. I'm such a big fan of hers. You know, Anjanue Ellis, I just think Anjanue is just a force of nature. She is the greatest we have right now. And also, I felt like to be in a movie where your role is really to be in service, like you're to be in service, you know, that's really the kind of husband Brett was. It was aspirational. Here's this unbelievable woman with this unbelievable mind who could think in a way that no one else could. And he really understood that his role mm-hmm. was to serve her. And so, I don't know. It was something, especially because so much of the time I'm sort of asked to represent these certain kind of like brands of masculinity. I think that character is every bit as masculine as the Punisher or, you know, the guy played in Shot Caller. Or the, you know, it's just...
1: That's what's so powerful about it. I mean... Right.
2: He's strong. It's sturdy. It's thoughtful. Mm-hmm. It's caring. He's a protector. He's a provider. Mm-hmm. But it has nothing to do with bombast or bluster. And again, through the lens of, you know, raising young men, that yeah, I believe in the ability to defend yourself. I believe in part of being a man is to be a provider, to be a protector. But it's also equally important to be kind and curious and sensitive and open and to be of service.
1: Well, John Bernthal, I really thank you for your work, and I thank you for this conversation.
2: I appreciate you having me. I really do.
0: Emmy-winning actor John Bernthal, currently appearing in Christopher Nolan's The Odyssey. His film, Spider-Man: Brand New Day, opens in theaters tomorrow. 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Our engineer today is Adam Staniszewski. Our interviews and reviews are produced and edited by Phyllis Myers, Roberta Shorrock, Anne-Marie Baldonado, Lauren Krenzel, Teresa Madden, Monique Nazareth, Susan Yakundi, Anna Bauman, Nico Gonzalez-Whistler, and Joel Wolfram. Our digital media producer is Molly C.V. Nesper. 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
1: 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In France, firefighters are working to contain a huge blaze in one of the country's most important wine-growing regions. 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
1: Intense heat and strong winds are fueling major wildfires across much of southern Europe. In France, firefighters working to contain a huge blaze near one of the country's most important wine-growing regions. Correspondent Eleanor Beardsley gives us the latest from Bordeaux tomorrow on Morning Edition from NPR News.
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4: 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Thanks to Michelle Sullivan, Brian Keel and their children, Susan Jones, and Edward Callahan of Teton Pathology in Jackson.

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3: A new trilogy of books explores life on the American frontier during the Civil War. In The Chimney, Tom Owens tells the story of a young widow raising three small children on her farm outside of Kansas City in the summer of 1863. By the second novel, one of the children, now grown, becomes frustrated with Reconstruction and he heads west, where he brushes shoulders with Custer's 7th Cavalry, joins the mining boom in the Rockies, and witnesses the transformation of the American West. Wyoming Public Radio's Grady Kirkpatrick asked author Tom Owens about his inspiration for writing the story.
4: Two main things inspired me. I'm a tour guide at a historical house in Kansas City, Missouri, called the John Warnell House, which has some very close connections with the Civil War here in Kansas City. And I started learning more about the different aspects of the

0: civil war here locally, including Order Number 11, which was the forced evacuation of four Missouri counties along the border with Kansas. I'm from the Kansas City area, and I didn't know anything about this, and I just was motivated to learn more. So that was one point. And then the other point is my family property in Bates County, which was one of the counties that was forcibly displaced by the federal government from their farms and their homes. So I would look out across my family property and I wondered, well, what actually went on here and how were ordinary everyday people affected by such a drastic measure as General Order Number 11? So that was really the impetus for my creating this story about the Duncan family and their experience.
1: Briefly describe the Duncan family.
0: Well, sure. The Duncan family consists of Jane Duncan, who is the widowed mother of three young children. Her son, Charles, is a young teenager, followed by Elizabeth, and then their younger son, Micah, in the novel, is kind of a rambunctious, very active young boy. And, of course, they've got a dog called Smokey, a blue tick hound dog, and a very patient and hardworking mule named Stubby.
1: All right. You mentioned Order 11. I think a lot of people are aware of the Civil War history, but maybe not so many aware of Union General Thomas Ewing's Order Number 11. Maybe talk just a little bit about how that order came about, and then, of course, what resulted from the order.
0: When the territory of Kansas applied for statehood, the politicians in Washington decided that the issue of slavery, which was the central source of conflict in American politics during the 19th century, its situation of whether Kansas would enter the Union as a free state or a slave state was going to be decided by popular vote. That is, the people who lived in Kansas. So immigrants supporting both pro-slavery and anti-slavery factions streamed into Kansas territory. The conflict there was characterized by years of electoral fraud. In other words, stuffing ballots, raids, assaults, murders that were carried out in Kansas territory and neighboring Missouri. And the raiders from Missouri were called bushwhackers or border ruffians. The anti-slavery faction from Kansas, they were the free staters. There were groups called the Jayhawkers or the Red Legs, basically militia groups that would raid into Missouri. So there were as many as 200 political killings during the period. And this was all before the Civil War actually started. So up and down the Missouri-Kansas border, you had this raiding and pillaging going on. The Union general in charge of the region was Thomas Ewing. So he issues Order Number 11, which ordered the forced evacuation of all families from four counties in Missouri along the border with Kansas. And the idea is that the bushwhackers, the raiders from Missouri, if they didn't have any Missouri families that they could count on their return from their raids into Kansas, they would stop raiding into Kansas. They wouldn't have fresh horses, water, food, any kind of support. So the raids should disappear or at least be severely diminished. So they gave the Missouri families in those four counties 2 weeks to evacuate, and then the Union Army burned their houses, killed their livestock, burned their fields and fences, and forced them to leave. And many of them had really nowhere to go.
1: There are a number of people mentioned in the story that were actually part of history. Who else is included besides General Ewing?
0: One of the most notorious Missouri bushwhackers was William Anderson, also known as Bloody Bill Anderson, who joined in Quantrill's raid on the massacre of Lawrence. There was Brigadier General Jim Lane, who led a Kansas militia into Missouri and burned the town of Osceola and killed a number of people there. So both sides really had some very notorious characters, and I tried to include those in the book. So as a work of historical fiction, I combined historical people, events, and places with those of my imagination, which is the Duncan family primarily.
1: Toward the latter part of the story, Jane Duncan ends up in the Westport area of Kansas City, which at the time was bustling as the jumping off point for the Great Western Migration. It also sets up the second novel in your trilogy called The Great Wide Open. Can you give us a brief preview of that?
0: Yeah, sure. So their youngest son, Micah, in The Great Wide Open, he's now a young adult. He's a brand new attorney who gets frustrated with the politics of post-Civil War Missouri, and he decides to set out for the West. There's two primary physical locations where the story plays out, and one of them is Fort Laramie, also Leadville, Colorado, where some incredible fortunes were made and lost in the silver boom.
1: The Great Wide Open, the second book in the trilogy, as well as The Chimney, both available now. Thank you very much, Tom Owens.
0: Thank you, Grady.
2: Join us as we celebrate 250 years of freedom and courage, telling the stories of heroes, battles, and moments that shaped the birth of the United States and Wyoming's unique place in American history. These are America's stories. Some revolutionaries used muskets. Mercy Otis Warren used wit. In an age when women were expected to stay out of politics, Warren stepped straight into the argument. From Massachusetts, she wrote poems, plays, and political satire that mocked British officials and encouraged resistance. Her 1772 play, The Adulator, turned the royal governor into a villain and proved that drama could be a weapon. But Warren was more than a clever writer. She stood near the center of the Patriot movement. At her home, leading figures gathered, debated, and planned. She corresponded with major founders, watched events unfold up close, and later wrote one of the earliest full histories of the American Revolution. That is why Mercy Otis Warren matters. She did not merely comment on the Revolution from a safe distance. She shaped its language, sharpened its arguments, and preserved its memory. When America was being imagined, she helped supply the words. And in politics, words can expose power, move people, and outlast cannon fire. Honor the heritage, celebrate the legacy. These are America's stories.
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